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2: Pressing through the next couple of days with mostly dry weather across the northern and central parts of the state. Still some wet weather, at least for the rest of the week into the Gulf Coast area, as we still have a front nearby. Dry this evening, tonight too, in South Haven, our low mid-60s, and a good deal of sunshine coming our way Thursday and Friday. Highs are up between 80 and 85. Partly cloudy in Meridian for tonight, a low 60s. It's a good deal of sunshine throughout our Thursday and Friday too, the high from 80 to 85. Stray thunderstorm this evening in the Gulfport area, our low upper 60s. Dry for a lot of Thursday, but more thunderstorms by Thursday evening and Thursday night. I'm meteorologist Jennifer Naramore. 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
5: Live from NPR News in Washington, I'm Dwayne Brown. The top Democrat on the Senate Finance Committee is blasting a deal to exempt President Trump and his family from tax audits, calling it a brazen abuse of power. NPR's Scott Horsley tells us Oregon Senator Ron Wyden tried to grill the Treasury Secretary today about that agreement.
6: Treasury Secretary Scott Bessent declined to answer questions about a deal granting the president and his family immunity from tax audits, saying that's the subject of ongoing litigation. But Senator Wyden was not satisfied. Wyden says it's wrong to exempt the president and his family from the kind of tax scrutiny that other Americans routinely face.
7: It's the ultimate case of an ultra-wealthy individual living under one set of rules while everybody else lives under another. A crooked double standard that benefits Trump and family.
6: The Justice Department agreed to the audit immunity after Trump sued the IRS over leaked tax returns. Another part of the settlement, a multi-billion dollar restitution fund, was dropped after bipartisan complaints. Scott Horsley, NPR News, Washington.
5: Ukrainian drone strikes on Russia's historical capital, St. Petersburg, came just hours before the start of a marquee economic forum today. NPR's Charles Maines reports.
8: Ukraine's President Volodymyr Zelensky took to social media to say drones struck an oil terminal and a naval base in the outskirts of St. Petersburg, and in the city, residents woke to large bangs and a massive plume of smoke drifting over the horizon. The regional governor claimed Russian air defenses also destroyed some 60 drones in the surrounding airspace, prompting authorities to delay dozens of flights from St. Petersburg's main airport. The attack seemed timed to disrupt the start of the St. Petersburg International Economic Forum, an annual event President Putin has used to promote Russian economic might and continued global partnerships, despite Western sanctions over his invasion of Ukraine. Charles Maines, NPR News, St. Petersburg.
5: This is NPR. In Texas, officials are investigating a possible case of the flesh-eating New World screwworm. It's a parasite that can kill livestock as well as wildlife. From the Texas newsroom, Lucio Vasquez reports this would be the country's first confirmed case in decades.
9: The suspected case was detected in South Texas. Federal agriculture officials say a sample is now being tested. If confirmed, it'll be the country's first case since the pest was eradicated in the U.S. in the 60s. The parasite's larvae feed on the living tissue of warm-blooded animals, including cattle, deer, and pets, and, in rare cases, humans. Texas has spent months preparing for the possibility of an outbreak. These efforts include plans for a $750 million facility in South Texas to curtail the parasite's spread. Officials haven't released details about exactly where in South Texas the suspected case was found. For NPR News, I'm Lucio Vasquez.
5: Well, two longtime rivals are about to face off in the NBA Finals for the first time in decades. The San Antonio Spurs hosting the first game right now in Texas against the New York Knicks. Knicks haven't played in the finals since losing to the Spurs 27 years ago. The Spurs' last trip to the finals was in 2014. That's when they beat the Miami Heat. I'm Dwayne Brown. 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
3: Mainly dry weather coming our way for a lot of northern and central Mississippi in the near term. The wet weather chances being held down the further south that you go. In the Horn Lake area this evening and tonight, partly cloudy, our low into the mid-60s. We're looking sunny on Thursday, the high low 80s. And Friday, mostly sunny, the high at 85 degrees. For the Jackson area, some clouds around tonight, overnight low mid-60s. Dry weather throughout our Thursday and for Friday, with highs at between 80 and 85. It's a pop-up thunderstorm chance in the Biloxi area this evening, then cloudy, the overnight low upper 60s. We have another chance for a few showers with thunderstorms by Thursday night and Friday. I'm meteorologist Jennifer Naramore. 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
4: Jose Gonzalez refuses to go gently into that good night on his latest album. Taking its name from the famous Dylan Thomas poem Against the Dying of the Light, Jose's new album looks at humanity's future during this critical moment in time.
5: I'm sort of fast-forwarding where AI is like the most intelligent entity and we're the ones in cages.
4: Will it be used to help or hurt? Will it be the downfall of humanity? The Swedish singer-songwriter dug into the technology, including working with a human studio to make an AI-generated music video, and he experimented with ChatGPT to write one of the songs on the album.
5: I've been trying out different AI models, and they were crap until they weren't.
4: Find out if he's sold on it, though. Jose Gonzalez joins us for conversation and live performances. I'm Kaleo. This is World Cafe.
6: Live from NPR News in Washington, I'm Ryland Barton. President Trump says the ceasefire with Iran is still holding. This, as NPR's Franco Ordonez reports, follows another set of airstrikes by American forces and retaliatory strikes by Iran.
7: The latest set of deadly strikes between the two countries threatened to upend peace talks and the already fragile ceasefire between the two nations. Trump said there was a reason behind the U.S. strikes, echoing a U.S. military assessment that they were defensive moves.
8: And I'd say that that part of the world, ceasefires when you're shooting in a more moderate manner.
9: Mr. President, yesterday you signed.
8: A ceasefire there is much different than a ceasefire in other parts of the world.
7: But he insisted talks continue to go, quote, very well, and that it's possible they could reach an agreement in a matter of days. Franco Ordonez, NPR News, the White House.
6: Homeland Security Secretary Mark Wayne Mullen doubled down on his threat to remove Customs and Border Protection officers from airports in cities that don't typically cooperate with federal immigration enforcement. Mullen criticized what the administration calls sanctuary cities for letting local police refuse to cooperate with immigration agents.
10: If that means I got to pull them out of Customs and Border Protection from processing international flights, I will. If they're cooperating with us, then I don't have to do that.
6: Mullen's threat has sparked criticism from the travel industry, for its potential to cause chaos just ahead of the World Cup. The chief executive of OpenAI, Sam Altman, was in Washington today meeting with White House officials and members of Congress. The trip comes a day after President Trump signed an executive order creating a voluntary government review process for some of the most powerful AI models, NPR's Windsor Johnston reports.
11: Altman is meeting with White House officials to discuss AI policy as well as bipartisan congressional lawmakers who oversee the technology sector. The visit comes as AI companies increasingly find themselves at the center of policy debates in Washington. While the industry has invested heavily in lobbying and public outreach, some Democrats are pushing for tougher oversight of artificial intelligence, citing concerns about jobs, energy demand, and the growing influence of the nation's largest tech companies. Republicans have pushed for a lighter regulatory approach. President Trump's executive order includes a provision that would allow some advanced AI models to undergo a 30-day government review before the release to the public. Windsor Johnston, NPR News, Washington.
6: Polymarket is ending its paid relationship with former Republican Congressman George Santos as federal regulators investigate him for possible insider trading. Santos bet against his attendance at President Trump's State of the Union this past February. He later blamed a delayed flight for missing the event. Santos made the trades on Kalshi, another prediction marketplace, which referred them to the Commodity Futures Trading Commission. This is NPR News. A new Gallup poll finds support for same-sex marriage and relationships in the U.S. has stopped rising after two decades. About two-thirds of U.S. adults believe same-sex marriage should be legal, according to the poll, down slightly from 71% in 2022. Most of the change is driven by Republicans. A new agreement could pave the way for desalinated ocean water to help western states survive drought, even far from the coast. From member station KJZZ, Alex Hager reports it could allow people in California, Arizona, and Nevada to benefit from Pacific Ocean water.
9: San Diego County Water Authority Board Chair Nick Serrano says the new agreement would allow for an exchange. His agency would lean harder on that ocean water, and other users in California, Arizona, and Nevada could pay to take some of San Diego's Colorado River water.
12: Because the challenge we face is regional and across state lines, the solutions must be that too.
9: Water agencies in Arizona are scrambling to find new water supplies as they could face big cuts to the amount they can pull from the Colorado River. Drought and climate change are straining its supplies. Officials said this new agreement could give them a way to adapt that doesn't require the construction of any new pipes or canals. For NPR News, I'm Alex Hager in Phoenix.
6: NASA says a meteoric fireball as heavy as an elephant caused a double boom that rang out over New England over the weekend. The meteor was about 5 feet wide and traveling at an estimated 42,000 miles an hour when it entered Earth's atmosphere. NASA says when it broke up miles above New England on Saturday, the energy release was equivalent of about 230 tons of TNT. This is NPR News.
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14: From NPR, it's World Cafe. Hi, I'm Stephen Caleo. Jose Gonzalez is a self-professed humanist who, over the course of his career, has made extremely human-sounding music. With just his voice and a nylon-stringed guitar, Gonzalez wrings emotion out of songs like Heartbeats or Killing for Love. It's a very organic feeling. So when I found out his new album was an urgent call to preserve the light of humanity, I thought the Swedish singer was putting out a record condemning AI and any number of the growing risks to our species and planet. But like Jose's music, it's not so simple. Against the Dying of the Light is concerned with the fate of humanity and wrestles with the technology that got us to this place. Will it be used to cure diseases and build a better world? Or will it be our downfall? In our conversation, the former scientist talks about his decision to experiment with AI, including co-writing a song with ChatGPT, and he makes a compelling case for why that's harmless compared to what could happen next. Our session gets underway with a live performance of the title track, taped in front of a studio audience. Here's Against the Dying of the Light, Jose Gonzalez on World Cafe.

0: recorded live in Philadelphia. It's Jose Gonzalez with Against the Dying of the Light. And it's the title track to his fifth studio album, which is available now. Our old friend, Jose Gonzalez, is our guest today. I'm Kaleo. This is World Cafe. Welcome back. So good to talk to you.
1: Thank you. Happy to be back here. It's good.
0: How's life treating you? How are things?
1: Pretty good. Just arrived to the States and I did the first show yesterday. So trying out lots of new songs and the audience was amazing. So I had a good start.
0: That's a good start to the first show. And we just heard the title track to the new album and famously a line from the Dylan Thomas poem, Do Not Go Gentle Into That Good Night. Mm. Can you tell me why you were thinking about that poem, why you wanted that to be the title of the song and ultimately title of the album?
1: Well, I was writing that song and I sort of stumbled upon that sentence midway and recognized it while I was writing it and felt like I don't care where it comes from, it just fits very well here. And later, of course, I checked up the poem. I recognized the rage against the dying of the light. So don't go gentle into that good night. And thinking about how you shouldn't just accept death, you should try to to fight it. And the song, my song is I'm thinking about humanity and how we should try to avoid extinction. So very dramatic. And it felt right to have that sentence there. And it also fit the album as a whole because it's not only the topic of humanity and the risks, catastrophic or extinction risks, but also about enlightenment values and how I try to be someone who pushes for humanism, for reason and science, and for progress in the sort of Steven Pinker type of way, where I feel like we've done a lot of things that led us here that are amazing and great. We should ask what we are doing good. Yeah. And if you see some backlashes, that's the part where I feel like we should fight against those backlashes.
0: Yeah, well, we are at a very interesting moment in time, so much so that when you were talking about this album, you almost said, I hope these songs age badly. Yeah. Can you tell us why that was the case?
1: Yeah, I mean, I think on one end, the sort of enlightenment values part, I'm guessing that things will continue to go well in a sort of like jagged way.
0: It's not line goes straight up.
1: Not always upwards, but sometimes downwards. Mm-hmm. But that's probably going to be okay in the long run, I am hoping. Mm-hmm. But the more specific thing that I was thinking about was AI and sort of uncontrollable superintelligence that might lead to humans becoming obsolete. And so in my mind, I'm guessing that we might solve this the next couple of years. And then this song and this album will age badly because I was one of the Luddites.
0: You know, we've had a lot of artists in the last year sit in this chair and we talk about the concept of AI, but it is a very specific niche of AI, which is the LLMs and the generative AI. But I want to be clear, you're talking about AI as the existential, the not the 5% so many people are currently fixated on, yeah?
1: Yeah, I mean, there's different, I'm not an AI expert, but I think it's good to distinguish between narrow AI, mm-hmm. The type of AI that drives you around that soon, the type of AI that solves 3D structures of proteins. Mm-hmm. So narrow AI, tool AI is another mm-hmm. word, but then there's the AGI, the race towards AGI, an intelligence that is general, that may be agentic also, that can do lots of stuff. And so the CEOs themselves are saying like we should maybe have some sort of like get together or regulation before we do the self-improvement, like letting AI build the next AIs and then maybe you have a runaway sort of intelligence that might not have us in mind.
0: Taking a step back, can you talk about maybe some of the musical decisions that you made for this record?
1: Yeah, I mean, I had the 20th anniversary of the first album and I did some shows with that one and felt right to go back to basics, rehearse and rehearse and rehearse with just one guitar and see how far it got me. And I made almost the whole album in that way, just one guitar and vocals. And it feels like that's my core style. Mm-hmm. So no drum machines on this one, but I did sort of switch from just one vocal to more vocals and lots of vocals. So I put my producer's hat after a while and try to see how the album can become more interesting. So I have lots of harmonies and a couple of songs.
0: Not just on your vocals though, right? Like in terms of using the guitar, you layer the guitar. Is that the right way to describe it?
1: Yeah. The Forever Dusk is one of the songs where I was struggling with the guitar playing and it felt, this sounds pretty good. But then I just tried two takes at the same time and panned them out. And all of a sudden it sounded more like a conversation between two guitars around the campfire. So it's... By the end of the recording phase, I usually sort of allow myself to do other stuff.
0: If you're just joining us on World Cafe, Jose Gonzalez is my guest. We're talking about his new album, Against the Dying of the Light. In the arc of the album, how does the song Losing Game fit in?
1: Yeah, it fits in musically as one of the Western African-styled riff songs. Mm-hmm. So I've been doing that since my second album, that I've been inspired by music from Mali especially, and this is one of those. And then on the album we're using a lot of delays and echoes inspired by dub music, and it's been part of the live show to do that. And then thematically it's a song where I'm thinking, if you think about the chimpanzees, they were in the forest and then all of a sudden they're in cages, and we're the sort of the smart ape that put them in cages. And I'm sort of fast forwarding where AI is like the most intelligent entity, and we're the ones in cages. So I'm thinking, so Losing Game, it's about the tragedy of the commons dilemma, where you might have, everyone is doing stuff that seems right to them, but all of a sudden we're not seeing the big picture, and we're basically building our own cages. So that's the theme of that song. Yeah.
0: We would love to hear it.
1: Yeah.
0: It's Jose Gonzalez here on World Cafe.

0: Recorded live in Philly, it's Jose Gonzalez with Joy. Can't help but sing here on World Cafe. It's a song from his new album, Against the Dying of the Light. You had a co-writer on that song, sort of. Tell me about him.
1: Yeah. So I always had difficulties writing lyrics. I'm a slow writer. Mm-hmm. And jokingly, I said in my first documentary that it would be nice to have a writer just like Elton John had his lyric writer, I mean. So I've been trying out different AI models, and they were crap until they weren't. And I got really surprised. So the way that I was working was to have my demo. Mm-hmm. I had my melody. I knew how many syllables I wanted, approximately. I knew where the rhymes should be. And I started trying the different AI systems, and all of a sudden it was able to not only rhyme at the right place, have the right amount of syllables, but also make pretty good poetry, and in my opinion, and all of a sudden I could use that. So I prompted maybe 20 versions, did some editing, wrote my own sentences, of course. I wouldn't allow myself to only use the AI. But yeah, so it's a collaboration, the first sort of text collaboration that I've tried. And it felt right for the theme of the album to have that sort of a song where I'm sort of collaborating in a way that's, trying to have some sort of like reconciliation with the future that seems to be coming.
0: Do you think you'll use it again?
1: In this case, I wanted to have, because I have this doomy side of the album, and I wanted to quickly calibrate to something in between doomy and doomy Luddite versus naive techno optimist.
0: Yeah.
1: And that's why I felt like it was important to use it a bit more like an experiment than, But I probably use it again, but I think in my case, I'm going to be very upfront with my audience when I use it or I don't.
0: Yeah.
1: Because I think that's the part where many people get angry. Like they hear a song and then like, but this wasn't a human thing.
0: Here's, I think, the sort of bigger question from my seat, because of the number of musicians who sat across from me and said it's a deal breaker, it's a non-negotiable, they're pretty hard line to it. What do you say to those artists who have taken that absolutely, I don't want it in my music, I don't even want to think about it. Is it worth trying to talk to those people?
1: Yeah, it depends what you want to talk about. I think writing music, doing culture without any, choosing the tools that you want to use, mm-hmm. That's what I do. I stick to my nylon string guitar. I'm not going to touch an electric guitar
0: right.
1: when I'm writing for my solo stuff. But what I want to do is with this album is to reach out and with the sort of there are different levels of concern, mm-hmm. and you have the one with lots of job loss and might lead to social unrest. But above that, you have the extinction risk. And on that ladder of different risks, the theme of being concerned with music, AI making music or having artists using AI in their art, I think that comes pretty further down on the concern list. I'm not going to dismiss people that are sort of angry, but I want to calibrate their views.
0: You're listening to World Cafe. Jose Gonzalez is my guest. Against the Dying of the Light is his new album. And this is the song that opens the record. We're going to close with the song that opens the record. Cyclical thinking here. Hmm. Introduces the major themes of the album. Can you tell me, was this the first song you started writing for this record?
1: It wasn't the first one, but it was one of the first ones. And pretty quickly, I felt like, okay, this riff is fat.
0: Oh, it's so good. It's like a perfect way to start it.
1: it set the tone for the album. Being a bit of a contrast, it's similar to the last album, but it sets a contrast in a good way.
0: Beautiful. We would love to hear it. It's Jose Gonzalez here on World Cafe.

0: Recorded live in Philadelphia, it's Jose Gonzalez. His new album is available now. It is called Against the Dying of the Light. Jose, thank you so much for joining us here today on World Cafe.
1: Thank you so much. You.
0: Jose Gonzalez.
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0: Welcome back. It's World Cafe. I'm Kaleo. Yeah, that was different. That was not what I expected when I went into that conversation. But I appreciate Jose's candor and honesty and his viewpoint, his perspective, even though I disagree with it. But hey, that happens sometimes. Let's get back into music with Ye. By the way, thanks to our producer, Miguel Perez, for his work on the session. And if you want to see video of that performance and conversation, you can find it on our YouTube channel at World Cafe. Now back to what I was saying. Yeah. Here's Burning.

0: Coming soon to World Cafe, we'll be speaking with Monrovia, who performed that song Heavy Foot off his debut album Bloodline. Like I said, coming soon, and he's one of a kind. We're back in a minute with some blue-eyed soul out of Liverpool when we get back to World Cafe.
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0: Welcome back to World Cafe. I am Kaleo. Man, when I saw this guy sing for the first time, it kicked my butt. Debut album from MT Jones hits you with some Liverpudlian blue eye soul on his debut album, Joy. The song is called I Don't Understand.

0: Noah Kahan wraps up this edition of World Cafe with the song Doors. It's from his latest album, The Great Divide. Thanks to our affiliates nationwide. You make this show possible, and we produce this program from WXPN at the University of Pennsylvania in Philadelphia. Until we meet again in sound and time, I'm Stephen Kaleo. This has been World Cafe from NPR.
1: 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And by the estate of Joan B. Kroc, whose bequest serves as an enduring investment in the future of public radio and seeks to help NPR produce programming that meets the highest standards of public service in journalism and cultural expression.
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3: Pressing through the next couple of days with mostly dry weather across the northern and central parts of the state. Still some wet weather, at least for the rest of the week into the Gulf Coast area, as we still have a front nearby. Dry this evening, tonight too, in South Haven, our low mid-60s, and a good deal of sunshine coming our way Thursday and Friday. Highs are up between 80 and 85. Partly cloudy in Meridian for tonight, a low 60s. It's a good deal of sunshine throughout our Thursday and Friday too, the high from 80 to 85. Stray thunderstorm this evening in the Gulfport area, our low upper 60s. Dry for a lot of Thursday, but more thunderstorms by Thursday evening and Thursday night. I'm meteorologist Jennifer Naramore. This is Think Radio.
0: NPR, this is World Cafe. Hey, I am Kaleo. Sabrina Teitelbaum performs as Blondshell, and on her new single, she channels a few different musical eras.
4: Give me some good news. Tell me something that I did right.
0: The song is called Heart Has to Work So Hard. You'll hear it today from Blondshell, and we'll also take you to the club from recent Los Angeles transplant Arlo Parks on the song Beams. Plus, live from the archives, a couple of Daves. Burn. And Greg.
5: Please forgive me if I act a little strange.
0: And maybe we'll find some time for another David as well. Join us, won't you? This is World Cafe.
6: Live from NPR News in Washington, I'm Ryland Barton. Israel and Lebanon have agreed to renew a ceasefire. The agreement is contingent upon cessation of fire by the militant group Hezbollah and the evacuation of Hezbollah from certain areas in southern Lebanon. Hezbollah has not yet said whether it will abide by the agreement. This week, Iran said it stopped communicating with mediators brokering a ceasefire with the U.S. because of Israel's incursion into Lebanon. Secretary of State Marco Rubio has wrapped up 2 days of congressional hearings. Protesters shouted Free Palestine, and one senator pressed Rubio about Israeli violence in the West Bank, as NPR's Michelle Kellerman reports.
7: Oregon Democrat Jeff Merkley is sounding the alarm about Jewish settlers attacking Palestinians in the West Bank, saying they're trying to separate Palestinian villagers from their farms and sources of water. Secretary Rubio tells the senator that he's raised concerns about this repeatedly with the Israeli government.
8: And it's already a tinderbox over there. The last thing we need is to throw one more match into that fire. And that's the point we've made to them repeatedly on the West Bank.
9: I appreciate you making that point, and I encourage us to press that very hard because it's a very unjust situation.
7: Senator Merkley says the U.S. should also press Israel to allow international journalists into Gaza. Michelle Kellerman, NPR News, the State Department.
6: David Venturella is the new acting director of Immigration and Customs Enforcement. As NPR's Meg Anderson reports, he's a former executive of the private prison company Geo Group.
10: About a third of immigrant detainees are in a facility run by Geo Group. In 2025, Geo Group's profits soared nearly 700% from the year before. Scott Shewkart was a top official at ICE under President Biden. He says the level of influence Geo Group has in the detention industry is concerning.
11: They are absolutely hand in glove. When Geo comes in for a meeting, it feels like a fraternity reunion.
10: He says that raises questions about potential conflicts of interest. In a statement, the Department of Homeland Security, which oversees ICE, told NPR that David Venturella is a veteran government official who abides by all ethics requirements. Meg Anderson, NPR News.
6: The crowded race to replace Democratic Governor Gavin Newsom is looking like it could come down to Democrat Javier Becerra and Republican Steve Hilton. 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
12: You might not expect a Republican to be in the lead here in California, but here most races are a top two primary, meaning the two candidates who get the most votes in the primary end up advancing to the general election, regardless of what party they're in. And more Democrats were running, meaning they'd each get a smaller percentage of the vote. Javier Becerra is leading the pack of Democrats in the race. He's got a lengthy political career, kind of a fixture of California's Democratic establishment.
6: Lord Fitzgerald from member station Cap Radio reporting. This is NPR. The U.S. government has granted a visa to Woudensky Pierre, the only member of Haiti's national soccer team living in the Caribbean country. He was awaiting permission to travel for the World Cup. Teammates arrived last week to start preparing. This is only the second time Haiti has qualified for the World Cup. Pierre has been training in Port-au-Prince while awaiting the visa. The U.S. Department of Justice is investigating claims that Arizona State University is discriminating against some students using surreptitious diversity, equity, and inclusion programs. From member station KJZZ, Wayne Shutsky reports.
13: The department says the investigation was prompted by viral videos that show ASU may be denying equal treatment to students based on race, color, or national origin. The department did not specify which videos it was referring to. But earlier this year, a conservative watchdog published secret recordings of faculty members talking about the ways they promote inclusivity while following new rules designed to block DEI policies. At the time, an ASU spokesperson denied the university engaged in discrimination. The Department of Education previously threatened to strip federal funding from schools and universities that did not end race-based decision-making, but a judge struck down those policies last year. For NPR News, I'm Wayne Chutsky in Phoenix.
6: A series of bizarre sightings of people popping out of New York's vast sewer system has the city wondering what's going on. Videos show groups of people entering and exiting the sewers at night in the boroughs of Brooklyn and Queens. Police said they don't believe there's any threat to public safety after conducting a thorough sweep. The City Department of Environmental Protection stressed that entering the sewers is illegal and extremely dangerous. This is NPR News from Washington.
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0: Welcome one, welcome all. I'm Stephen Kaleo. This is World Cafe. And I've got new music from Blondshell to start, following up her last album, If You Asked for a Picture. Here's a standalone single that I am intrigued by because the sound of this song pulls very hard from the 90s. Sure, as is Blondshell's hallmark, but there's also a distinct aughts vibe with its glossy production. And I always appreciate a slinky beat. Song's called Heart Has to Work So Hard. New music from Blondshell.

0: Sugar, a good idea. You know what a good idea was? The band getting back together. They just had a run of shows in New York City. Sugar off of Copper Blue here on The Cafe. Courtney Barnett before that with Dead Fox. And I got a couple of Daves for you live from the archives when we get back to World Cafe.
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0: Welcome back. It's World Cafe, and it's live from the archives, as promised, a few Daves. Here's David Byrne in his solo career doing a great Talking Heads classic. It's Once in a Lifetime.

0: Thank you.
1: David Gray, Please Forgive Me on World Cafe, and also David Byrne, Once in a Lifetime. Live from the Archives happens every day, but you can check out thousands of performances and interviews with people not named Dave at worldcafe.org. And yes, plenty of other Daves, too, including Mr. Matthews. All right. Oh, gosh. Another David keeps us going. Here's Bowie, Fascination.

0: LCD sound system, I can change off of This Is Happening. And if you ever have the chance to see the band live, you should. They are so good. They've got gigs in Boston and Atlanta before heading out to the West Coast. Going to spend some time in Vancouver and Pasadena and Minneapolis as well. Bunch of gigs. You should go check your local listings. We're back in a minute with more World Cafe.
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0: You're listening to World Cafe with new music from Arlo Parks, who takes her lush soundscapes into the club, inspired by her move to Los Angeles. Song's called Beams. It's new music from Arlo Parks on the Cafe.

hey, that's the end of the show. Not because we played I did not designate Vampire Weekend's Capricorn as the closing overture of this radio program. Just worked out that way. But the fact remains, we've used all our time. Appreciate you listening so much. Thanks to the affiliate that you're listening to right now, because they made this show possible. And we produce this program from WXPN at the University of Pennsylvania in Philadelphia. Until next time, I'm Kaleo. This has been World Cafe from NPR.

0: information or paranoia, then they may create the trap, right? But this time he did not dispute the existence of the Thucydides trap, but went directly into how do we avoid it. And secondly, I think for in terms of who are the actors in avoiding the trap, when Xi Jinping was first known to mention this in 2013, he actually used some kind of essentializing, a little bit self-orientalizing language to say it is not in China's cultural DNA to be to provoke conflict or something. And so it was more like presenting China as a peaceful power. And then the language in the years has more shifted to this is a joint responsibility between the US and China. However, this time, I think the language is both a joint responsibility, but also the Chinese side has drawn a very bright red line with regards to Taiwan.
1: Okay, so when we come back from the break, we will talk specifically about Taiwan and that red line. So we'll be back. This is On Point.

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5: You're back with On Point. I'm Meghna Chakrabarty, and Yongyong Chung joins us today. She's a fellow and research scholar at Yale Law School's Paul Tsai China Center, a frequent analyst of U.S.-China relations. And she's one of our favorite China analysts, and we've asked her back today because we wanted to get the view from China, how China's President Xi Jinping, how the Chinese people may have seen the recent summit last month between President Xi and President Trump in Beijing. We oftentimes hear about the U.S. perspective, obviously, but we felt it's important to understand how it all went over in China. So, Yongyong, we mentioned Taiwan several times. Let's face it head on. When you said that President Xi made it clear that Taiwan is a bright red line now, tell me more about what you meant, especially vis-a-vis the discussion of Xi also having said pretty clearly that he sees the U.S. and China as rivals.
6: Mm-mm. I think this is interesting. Is first of all, the issue of Taiwan being a bright red line for Beijing is not new.
5: Yes,
6: and the Beijing also does repeatedly bring this up in its dialogues with Washington for decades, right? As long as there has been a relationship between the two governments, and so. But what has indeed changed in this time and is partly correlated with what we discussed earlier, right? On one hand, this issue is being foregrounded, and with the exception of probably trade and tariff issues, that this is the major issue Beijing brought to this summit to discuss, and not really to discuss, but really to assert with Washington.

0: It's spring in the Northern Hemisphere, at least, so it feels like the perfect time to talk about ice, since it's more likely to be cooling our drinks than ruining our commutes for a while. For all its familiarity, ice is a really odd substance. It floats, for one, because it's less dense than its liquid form. It's not the only substance that does that, but there aren't very many. We're not entirely sure why it's slippery, which was the subject of a Quanta story not long ago, and it comes in a bewildering array of forms, crystalline phases, they're called. It's fascinating that we have this compound that covers most of the Earth, infuses our atmosphere, makes life possible, and we're still learning new things about it. Welcome to the Quanta Podcast, where we explore the frontiers of fundamental science and math. I'm Samir Patel, editor-in-chief of Quanta Magazine. At the turn of the 20th century, there were 12 known phases of ice. We are now, thanks to recently reported findings, getting close to double that, with some wrinkles added to the forms we already knew about. We reported on the most recent burst of new findings in this area in a recent story called Physicists Discover the Most Complex Forms of Ice Yet by the latest addition to Quanta's staff, math writer Shalma Wegsman, and she's here to talk us through it. Welcome to the show, Shalma.
1: Hi, thank you.
0: So Shalma, what's the big idea?
1: The big idea is that we've been studying all the different forms of ice for over a century, and we keep finding new kinds of ice, and they keep getting weirder, and all the simulations and theories suggest that we're going to keep finding more for as long as we look.
0: Obviously, we're going to get into this idea of what constitutes a form of ice and what's weird about ice, but to get us there, I think we need a little water 101. Let's just talk about the actual structure of water and how that contributes to what ice is.
1: Ice is just water in its solid form. So water is H2O. It's an oxygen and two hydrogens attached to it. And you might remember from chemistry class that this is a bent molecule. So rather than the hydrogen sticking out straight in a line, they stick out at a very specific angle.
0: A little Mickey Mouse looking molecule.
1: Yeah. If you orient it that way, the hydrogens are the two little ears and the oxygen's the bigger head. And the reason for this bent shape is that aside from the two hydrogens you have, the oxygen also has a few other unbonded electrons, and they stick out on the other end, and they kind of are invisible in this little picture of the H2O molecule that we're used to looking at. But all of these different electrons, both the ones that are bonded to the hydrogen and the extra ones, they all repel each other electrically, and so they force each other to spread out in this very specific angular way. So when you have a bunch of water molecules and you cool them down, they will orient each other so that the free electrons are attracted to the hydrogen of the other H2O molecules, and they'll form a repeating structure. So the fact that ice is a crystal means that if you look at it microscopically and you look at all the molecules, it's in some repeating structure.
0: Let's talk first about the ice that's in a glass, the ice that we're constantly in contact with. What is the structure of that ice? And what do we call that phase?
1: So now we call this ice one, right? Or ice one H specifically. H stands for hexagonal. Okay. So if you look at the structure of the ice in your ice cube or the ice that's, you know, in a glacier or something that you see anywhere on Earth, you'll see this hexagonal structure. So it's a hexagon, and at each corner is a different H2O molecule. And
0: they're oriented. Very regular, familiar looking kind of crystal structure. Is all the ice on Earth ice 1H?
1: Yeah, so all of the ice that we find on Earth's surface and glaciers and our freezers, you know, when lakes freeze over, that's all ice 1H. There is also ice 1C, which stands for cubic. This is really rare. It only really happens in the upper atmosphere or the contrails of planes, and it's when the ice freezes at an even colder temperature and it doesn't last very long.
0: Okay. We're talking about a molecule that has a lot of little things going on, simple though it is, and this idea that what we're looking for is a structure of how those pieces will bond and snap together.
1: Yeah.
0: When we talk about different forms, crystalline phases of ice, like what are we talking about exactly?
1: Yeah, so we're talking about different ways that the H2O molecules bond together. So in ice one, whether it be the cubic or the hexagonal, each H2O is bonded to four others. But you can imagine, if you think of this hexagon shape, that this leaves a lot of space in between the different H2O molecules. Mm-hmm. And if you were to put the water or ice under pressure, some of it will kind of fill in those gaps and they'll bond in different ways to become even more dense. And so you can get all these other forms of crystal structures when you put ice under pressure.
0: Right. Okay. So pressure, is that the primary means by which, I guess, scientists now are trying to determine other crystalline structures of ice?
1: Yeah. You're used to making ice in your freezer by lowering the temperature, right? But you can also imagine that if you put water under enough pressure, it'll also be forced into a solid structure.
0: Regardless of the temperature.
1: And it turns out that different temperatures and different pressures, the combination of the two will lead to different structures.
0: Yeah, the ice phase diagram is like temperature versus pressure.
1: Exactly.
0: Now, this being quanta, we don't always need like a why are we interested in this, because it's fundamental science. It's the joy of discovery, right? But why are scientists continuing to probe all the different ways that they can make ice?
1: I mean, one thing is just it's water, right? It's one of the most abundant things on the planet.
0: Knowing about it's helpful in general.
1: Yeah, we want to know as much as we can about it. But there's kind of two other motivations that come into play here. One comes from planetary science. So a lot of these phases of ice, the more strange ones that we're talking about, they wouldn't exist on Earth because you need these extreme pressures. And like when you get to those pressures inside the Earth, you kind of stop finding water there. But elsewhere in the solar system, like in icy planets like Uranus and Neptune, or in the moons of Saturn and Jupiter, some of them are ice moons that consist of ice all the way down, right? And so these planets and moons might have ice in very strange forms that we're not used to here. And if we ever want to, you know, send a probe there and be able to model what we're seeing, we got to know what the forms of ice will look like. So that's one thing. And also some of these strange forms of ice might be responsible for these icy planets still being able to have magnetic fields or something. So in 2019, there was the discovery of this kind of ice that can conduct electricity. And there's an idea that perhaps this is why some of these ice planets can still have a magnetic field, which is weird. So that's one motivation. And the other one comes more from the crystal side of it. So seeing ice as a crystal, there's a whole field that's interested in understanding how crystals change form, like crystal morphology. And this is relevant in a few places, but especially in pharmaceuticals. A lot of our drugs are crystals, and some of them need to have a very specific form or structure to behave in the body in the way that we want. And, you know, there's apparently a problem. This came up in my reporting and it was kind of interesting. Like if you have a factory that is made to produce some drug in some very specific form, you really don't want someone coming in and like dropping something into the batch or like who knows what and like accidentally changing the form and then finding a whole new structure and then you can't go back to the original structure. Like you really want to understand how these phases change and move from one to the other, and what conditions make that possible.
0: This is a great route to understanding how crystals form and what different crystal formations you can get and how you would produce them. Okay, so I want to get into some of the practicalities of making different forms of ice, but I wonder, I mentioned the phase diagram. We talked about ice one and having a couple of different letters associated with it. I wonder if we can just do a little bit of a tour of different forms of ice. You mentioned there's one that conducts electricity, which, you know, obviously liquid water does, but ice 1H doesn't, right? Or at least doesn't do it well at all. But which phase conducts electricity?
1: Yeah, so they call it super ionic ice. It's also ice 18. They earn the numbers whenever they're discovered. So the numbers represent the order of discovery, not any relationship between the different kinds of ice.
0: So 18's recent, right?
1: Yeah, that one was seen for the first time in either 2018 or 2019, I think. We reported on it in 2019.
0: Right.
1: And one of the more recent ones that we reported on in this story this year is plastic ice 7. So it doesn't sound like 18, and it's what happens when you start with ice 7, which is this highly pressurized ice, and then you heat it up. And then at some point, you heat it up so much that all the molecules start spinning really fast.
0: This is so weird.
1: Yeah, it's kind of weird.
0: Yeah.
1: So like the structure is still in place, so it's still I7, but now it's spinning a lot, and this makes it a little elastic, like a little bendy.
0: Okay.
1: And they think that this is kind of a precursor to this superionic ice 18, in which case you heat it up even more and the hydrogens, the protons, actually, rather than just rapidly rotating, they fully break off apart from the oxygens. And hydrogen is really just protons, by the way.
0: Yeah.
1: And so those start flowing, and that's what allows it to conduct electricity.
0: That's interesting. Okay, yeah. So we have 18. We talked about plastic ice 7.
1: Yeah.
0: When we're talking about high pressure and high temperature, mm-hmm. how... This is always all relative, right? Because we talk about,
1: yeah.
0: you know, when you say cold fusion, you mean room temperature fusion, not hot fusion, right? Mm-hmm. What is our relative frame of reference here? What is the pressure and temperature we're talking about for ice 7, for example?
1: Well, I think it depends because we don't actually know exactly where, like we have this picture of water's phase diagram. We're still working out the details of like where exactly ice phase changes from one to the other. So I can't give you like a precise temperature that I7 changes to plastic I7, but it's around like 500 degrees Celsius.
0: Okay, so
1: like
0: really hot.
1: Really hot. Yeah.
0: Extremely hot ice that's a little bendy.
1: Yes.
0: Is plastic I7.
1: It's plastic I7.
0: Okay.
1: Yeah.
0: Okay. Are there any other phases of ice that are worth us pausing on for a second?
1: Yeah. So, I mean, part of why there are so many and we keep finding more is that there are some phases of ice like I7, which are kind of the most stable form of ice at those extreme pressures. But you can also get what are called metastable states, which are very fleeting kinds of ice. So for a very brief moment, like a fraction of a second, ice will like click into some bizarre structure and then click away and like, you know, like.
0: Thank you for the sound effect. This is audio, right? Well
1: exactly.
0: done.
1: So ice 4 is an example of this where apparently researchers gave it a nickname, Will-o'-the-Wisp, which is, I guess, from folktales, like a light that sailors will see on the water or something, just to capture how mysterious it is because they saw it this one time. I don't remember what year, but...
0: early. It's 4.
1: Early on. It was number 4. And then they had trouble ever finding it again. so that's why.
0: Are we sure it exists?
1: We're sure it exists because one of the recent results, the people who discovered ice 22,
0: which we're going to get to,
1: they also figured out a way to like reliably recreate ice 4, which is cool.
0: So we know it's not a phantom ice.
1: Exactly, yeah.
0: Right, okay. So some of these phases that we're going to find in various places are metastable, which means I think in practice, like in the diagram, like they don't take up a lot of space, right? Because there's very specific conditions under which they exist and then they no longer exist.
1: Yeah.
0: Okay. Now, I mentioned at the beginning that at the turn of the century, meaning in the year 2000, there was 12 known phases of ice, mm-hmm. which means we've gone pretty quick in terms of the high pressures or mm-hmm. the experimental conditions to create more of these. And you said ice 18 was 2019. So where are we now? How many known phases of ice do we have at this moment?
1: So I think fully confirmed, like peer reviewed, 21. And then there's this 22 result that I think is undergoing peer review. But in theory, 22.
0: Now we're on to the latest findings of at least ice 21, mm-hmm. right?
1: Yes.
0: Okay, so let's talk about who did this work and what characterizes ice 21 and the potential ice 22 that you mentioned.
1: It was done by a group in Korea at the Korea Research Institute of Standards and Science. So there was actually this researcher, Yang J. Kim, was a postdoc there and then has since moved to California to the Lawrence Livermore Lab. And he saw hints of this mysterious ice 21 back when he was working in Korea as a postdoc, but he thought basically what he saw was a mistake. Like he saw a weird pattern in the data and he didn't have time to really investigate it, or he wasn't able to see if this corresponded to a real structure of ice.
0: Yeah.
1: And so he left without knowing, and they followed up since and confirmed that this is its own phase of ice. And what's special about it is that it's by far the most complex phase of ice we've ever seen. So most phases of ice, we said it goes down to a repeating structure at some level. And most of them will repeat every few H2O molecules, you know, maybe just a couple. But ice 21, the simplest repeating block is made up of 152 water molecules.
0: Okay, that's amazing. Let's stop on that for a second. Yeah. 152 molecules in a structure that doesn't repeat. And then that exact 152 repeats over and over again in this
1: exactly.
0: particular form.
1: Yeah, it's having like a really weird like Lego block that you built with.
0: Where is this on the phase diagram? Is this higher pressure than we've experienced before? What is it in temperature?
1: Yeah, so it's actually like room temperature. It's actually not cold or hot ice very much, but it is extreme pressures. So part of, you know, why we're able to find all these new structures recently is that there have been a lot of advancements in just the technology that we have that's able to compress water to such an extreme pressure. And especially it's a tricky thing to both compress water to extreme pressures and also not heat it up too much if you're looking at this very specific part of the phase diagram.
0: Right, right. The temperature will change as you compress it more.
1: Right, exactly. Yeah, okay. So there is tons of really advanced techniques that get really cool, some using lasers and whatever.
0: But how did they do this one?
1: This one, they use something called a diamond anvil cell. So it's basically two pieces of diamond and you put a drop of water in between, and then that's able to compress the water to pressures like those inside the earth, like around the upper core.
0: That's a, it's a lot of pressure.
1: It's a lot of pressure. And it's thanks to the fact that diamonds are so, you know, hard.
0: Diamond anvil cell.
1: Yeah.
0: That's a cool piece of kit.
1: Yeah.
0: And then they're able to control the temperatures so they can get this particular phase. You said that ICE 21, 152 molecules in its repeating pattern, metastable. So what does it collapse into?
1: So this is in the realm where the most stable form of ice would be ICE 6. So it's like while Yongjae Kim was studying how to get to ICE 6, it for a second passed through this phase, which was ICE 21. So the fact that ice pops in through all these metastable states is something kind of interesting, because we would expect classically that any crystal structure will go to the lowest energy, you know, most stable arrangement. And so the fact that it's popping through these like highly, highly complex phases and structures is kind of unintuitive a little bit.
0: Right. And that is a clearly defined regular structure.
1: Yeah. It kind of locks into a very specific bonding structure.
0: Right.
1: Yeah.
0: Okay. Now you mentioned ICE 22 potentially, not peer reviewed yet. What do we know about 22?
1: 22 is even more complex. It's 304 molecules in each repeating unit.
0: So even more complex, even higher pressure, I would assume?
1: So no, they actually found ICE 22 at a slightly lower pressure and temperature. So it's not exactly that, you know, the more extreme the situation, the more complex the ice.
0: Just a quick question for Kurt Vonnegut fans. What do you know about ICE 9?
1: I know, yeah, this was a lot of comments.
0: Yeah, I'm sure.
1: Looking for ICE 9.
0: We got to, you know, let's give the people what they want. A, we know it's not going to freeze the whole world.
1: Totally fine. Like, it's not going to freeze the whole world. Discovered in 1968, apparently. Okay. And also one of these high-pressured forms of ice.
0: Right. You said at the beginning that it seems like we're just going to keep finding more. So what's next? Like, let's unpack this a little bit. Mm-hmm. What gives us the impression that we will keep finding more? Like, we're getting to really complex crystalline structures that are metastable, so they're only existing for a second. Are we just going to keep compressing it to higher and higher levels and tweaking the temperature a little bit and seeing what happens? And do we expect we'll look back in another 25 years and be like, oh, there's 50 forms of ice?
1: Yeah. There's researchers out there. Federica Copari is part of a team also in Livermore that is trying to up the pressure a lot. So she's trying to bring us to like double the pressure at the very center of the earth just to see what happens, you know?
0: Whoa.
1: I mean,
0: and these diamond anvil cells are capable of doing that.
1: Possibly. We might need to combine different techniques here. And apart also from getting to the pressures, you need to be able to tell what the structure is. So you also need to have ways to measure and take pictures of that structure.
0: How did they do that?
1: So they did that with ICE 21 by bringing it to this really large laser facility in Germany. It's called the European X-ray Free Electron Laser Facility. It's like 3.5 kilometers long. They accelerate electrons through and bounce them around to just produce these extreme X-rays, like really high energy bursts of X-rays. And that's what they send into the ice to like take a picture of it, basically.
0: So the diamond anvil cell has to be present.
1: Yeah.
0: And creating the exact conditions that you want. And then you need this extremely high-powered X-ray beam.
1: Something like that. Or for other ones like plastic I-7, X-rays aren't enough because the X-rays kind of pass through the hydrogen and only hit the oxygen. It's fine if you just want to see the structure, but if you wanted to see that spinning, you also need to send in neutrons to take pictures of the hydrogen. So there's a lot of experimental innovation that goes into every new form of ice that we find. But there's reason to believe that there are many, many more to discover, and possibly that as long as we look, we'll keep finding more of them, right? Part of this is the fact that we keep finding these metastable states that are so complex suggests that, you know, if you kind of zoom in to like any phase change process, maybe it's passing through many of these different metastable states. And people have done simulations, like computer simulations, modeling the dynamics of water molecules at these different pressures. And they've found tens of thousands of different possible phases.
0: To be fair, those aren't all necessarily like ever going to happen.
1: Yeah, yeah.
0: Like they're not necessarily real or experimentally, you can't necessarily create them, but they're possible.
1: Yeah. The phase doesn't get the Roman numeral name until it's seen in a laboratory, but the simulations kind of just hint at what is possible. All of these phases are usually seen in simulations before they're discovered, though. You might not know which one you're going to find, though, once you go to the lab. Some of them that the simulation shows, they might never be possible. Like maybe that would just require too much energy, or like maybe it'll just be too unstable and we would never see such a thing.
0: Yeah.
1: But it's hard to know where to draw that line until you really go and measure it.
0: Well, I think we needed that like critical mass of at least a few. So 21, 22, Plastic Ice 7 to like say, okay, let's do a story about this. So maybe in a few years we'll have, you know, 25, and there'll be a reason to say, oh, there's something actually really interesting and unusual about these new forms of ice that they're going to continue to find.
1: Mm-hmm. I mean, even just the fact that ice comes in so many forms kind of shows just how much complexity can hide in even these simple substances that we think are so familiar.
0: Yeah, yeah. And now, you know, we get to be the person at the party who says, oh, check out the, you know, the ice 1H in my drink and
1: exactly.
0: Start a whole conversation about how there's all these different forms of ice.
1: Right.
0: Well, people should check the story out because the graphics really help in sort of visualizing what these different crystal structures look like. Thanks for coming on the show to talk to us about it, Shalma.
1: Yeah, thank you so much. This was fun.
0: Before we let you go, we like to ask all of our guests for a recommendation. Mm-hmm. So what's exciting your imagination this week?
1: There's a movie that I saw a few months ago that I can't stop thinking about. I would describe it as kind of the most human movie I've ever seen that you could still call a sci-fi. And it's called Until the End of the World. It came out in 1991. And like the sci-fi element is that there's a doctor who wants to allow his blind wife to see. So he creates some technology that allows him to put images in her brain. But that's just a piece of this whole thing. And it kind of becomes this very human thing with so many like nuanced feelings around it. And it's also kind of like a road movie that goes all around the world. There's a love triangle. I specifically recommend the director's cut, which is 5 hours long, but there's some scenes
0: Who's
1: in it.
0: Who's the director?
1: Wim Wenders. I've only seen this film of his, but it's now one of my favorites. And yeah, there's some scenes, especially in the director's cut, where you just feel being a human in this weird sci-fi scenario, but it's just great.
0: Amazing. We'll check it out. Also on Quanta this week, you can read about the first burst of findings from the Vera Rubin Observatory and an essay exploring Gödel's famous incompleteness theorem, which suggests that there will always be some math that is just unprovable. If you've been enjoying the Quanta podcast, please take a moment to rate the show and leave a review. We'd love to hear from you. The Quanta Podcast is a podcast from Quanta Magazine, an editorially independent publication supported by the Simons Foundation. I'm Quanta's editor-in-chief, Samir Patel. 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The production team is Ali Budner, Deborah J. Balthazar, Genevieve Sponsler, and Tommy Bazarian. 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
14: These are all things you shouldn't put in a birthday cake.
15: Susan Wasson is on her hands and knees at the Eastham swap shop, picking her way through a giant pile of toys in search of the perfect doll. She forages through the Legos and building blocks until at last...
16: Oh, no head, but a perfect body. So who's going to want this? Really, who's going to want it in life? Me.
15: Susan runs her hands across the curves of the doll. It's like she found treasure.
16: Well, look, she has great arms. They don't match this body, I don't think. And then this part is so chubby.
15: Susan makes dolls from other dolls. She comes here to the Eastham swap shop 2 or 3 times a week, on the hunt for as many dolls, toys, and shiny bits and pieces as she can find. When she gets back to her workshop in her house in Eastham, Susan takes the dolls and rebuilds them with new colors and materials. This is where she transforms them into entirely new characters.
16: This is the studio. And when you walk into my studio, you're blown away because there's all these little faces looking at you.
15: The workshop is crammed with figurines. They're like little Franken dolls. Washers for eyes, nails for arms, crayons and tacks protruding out of heads. The constant stares from the dolls are a little frightening. But not for Susan.
16: So some of them I really, really relate to, and sometimes I think I might talk to them. Like, how are you today, full of it? You know, stuff like that. And I'm not serious, but, you know, it gives me comfort. It's art that I've created. They're just finished creatures to me. They're just done, and they're sitting there waiting for their homes.
15: The dolls have names. Susan points to a specific one in the corner of the room.
16: Look at her.
15: She calls it Mimi Spirit.
16: She is just, she's wild, but she's made up. Her hair is gold in it. She's got a red lipstick on, eyeshadow. And her legs say play, love, art, dance, dream, and wish. She's like a little warrior.
15: Mimi Spirit isn't just a toy. She was the first doll Susan put together. She made her a couple years ago, just a few months before she retired. She worked stressful jobs for 40 years. First at a telephone company on Long Island, and then at a soap shop in Provincetown. Susan says work was always about profits and success, never art.
16: I was pretty tense and stressed when I had my own business. I mean, we had to make money, so that was a stress. And we had to be successful, and we were in business through a lot of recessions and whatever. So you got uptight.
15: But Susan knew she had another side to her. She loved drumming, painting, making collages. So after quitting her job and selling the soap business, Susan searched for a new artistic path. That's where Mimi Spirit came from. Susan didn't really have a plan for the doll. But as she added pieces, a character emerged. The wild hair, the lipstick, the eyeshadow. This was the new Susan.
16: She's me through and through. And she represented me taking that step forward to retire and be free and just do my own thing. And so she had it all. She was saying it all to me.
15: Thanks to her dolls, Susan says she's turned into a new woman. She's more relaxed, and she takes risks. At 64, she's still trying out new things she never thought she'd do. Things like kayaking and metal soldering.
16: Oh yeah, that's gonna happen for sure. Look at this.
15: In her workshop, Susan glues a few washers onto a new figurine. This doll has a normal baby's head, but its round body is bizarre, with electric wire arms and a bullseye on its chest.
16: He's very weird, isn't he? Yeah, I mean, look at his little socks or nails. And he stands so perfectly. Look at that look. Like, you could not put a hat on him. It would ruin his personality. You know, it would make him goofy. He's just serious.
15: When they're finished, Susan's dolls run for around $25 to $100 a piece. Recently, she even showed off the dolls at a prominent gallery in Provincetown and sold 2 dozen. But this isn't about the money, she says. She's been through that already. It's about unleashing her creative side and getting to wake up every morning excited and anxious for the day. Susan may be 64, but she feels younger than she has in years.
16: I can do this forever, or something like it. I don't know what's next. I like to make animal figures or something, but for right now, the dolls have me wrapped around their little fingers.
15: For WCAI's Creative Life, I'm Rob Feinberg.
6: 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Happy ones, emotional ones, short ones. Hey, even the long ones. And of course, we definitely love the funny ones. But I must say, it all depends on how the story is told. 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
7: You're listening to Imaginary Worlds, a show about how we create them and why we suspend our disbelief. I'm Eric Molinsky. So I'm going to start somewhere today that is very deeply rooted in the real world. New York City real estate. Living in the city is all about being tempted by what you can't have. And you can't resist those temptations. You have to just enjoy the eye candy. Which is why I love reading the website Curbed. It's basically real estate porn. They bring you inside those $50 million condos that have a Mount Olympus view of Central Park.
8: I mean, bonkers is one of Curbed's favorite words, and because we're a blog, we can call it like we see it. We can say, this is ridiculous, this is nuts, this is mind-boggling.
7: That's Hannah Alberts, senior editor for the New York office. Now, one of my favorite running jokes on Curbed is the way that they make fun of scalies. Scalies is architectural slang for little people that show up in building proposals to give it a sense of scale, hence the nickname scalies. Now, way back in the day when new buildings were drawn by hand, there was an artfulness to these people. Now things are digital. You can go on these websites where they sell like big packages of scalies that you can buy and then just sort of cut and paste them anywhere, which leads to all sorts of awkwardness.
8: One year for Valentine's Day, one of our sites highlighted the most sultry scalies, for example.
9: Oh, let me say this. Oh, I do remember seeing some scalies making out. Sexy, steamy, sultry scalies, love and architectural renderings.
8: I don't even know what that is.
9: Oh,
8: it looks like a rendering of a park. Yeah, and it's two guys.
9: Aw, got little hearts coming out of them. But you added the hearts.
8: I'm pretty sure the hearts were photoshopped that we did.
7: Or there was one building proposal where the scalies were just so aloof, the bloggers at Curbed wrote dialogue captions for them.
8: The woman says, oh, the galleries were wonderful today, weren't they, Adrian? The man replies, shut up, Natalia. You know I hate it when you talk in the lobby. And no eye contact with the concierge. Then there's an image of the man moodily gazing out of a tall window. You've become cold to me, Natalia. Can it be that Miele ovens, Sub-Zeros, individual private storage, and floor-to-ceiling windows don't bring you happiness? My whole belief system is in doubt. And you're right, the views are spectacular.
7: Hannah thought she'd seen it all. And then she came across an ad campaign for these condos on Renwick Street, which is in an area called Hudson Square. It's right along the Hudson River on the west side of Manhattan, sort of sandwiched between the West Village and Tribeca. And the scalies were not generic. They were distinct, custom-shot characters. A boxer with a big bushy beard, tattoo sleeves, but 1920s gym clothes. There was an astronomer who seemed to hail from the age of Benjamin Franklin. And there was an Asian woman who was wearing kind of an aristocratic French wig and corset, but sort of a punk rock attitude.
8: Our headline for our first post about it was, 15 Renwick seems to be catering to steampunk millionaires.
7: And then, to use one of Hannah's favorite words, things got even more bonkers. Pictures of these characters started appearing around the city. At first, she thought there were ads for, like, Chanel No. 5.
8: In these ads where it's just them and the building isn't even pictured, which is quite is unusual. Normally, a scaly is there because it gives a sense of scale to the building. But to put a character by itself with no picture of the building with it is sort of like,
9: yeah.
8: Now these people are stand-ins for the architecture. That's kind of interesting and weird and unusual.
7: The models started showing up in character, in costume, at events to lure people to buy these condos. And then there's the picture of the building itself. The real Renwick Street is very short and narrow, but in the architectural rendering, these very modern-looking condos are perched along an 18th-century canal with, like, clipper ships and people wearing, you know, colonial garb. And I just learned this recently, the official term, like the official architectural term for the rendering of a new building is called the hero shot. Like the building is a superhero that you're looking up at.
8: And in the case of the hero of 15 Renwick, you've got a blimp just casually floating by, tall ships and their masts that appear to be about as tall as the building.
9: And I love also that the Ear Inn is still in there with the neon sign. So at least maybe that's the time traveling portal that they use to get to Never Never New Amsterdam Land.
8: Exactly.
7: Now, I mentioned on this podcast that I love New York history. I always see layers of the past around me. Like, I actually happen to know that Hudson Square, back in the 1600s, was farmland that was owned by the Roosevelts. The Roosevelts, the ancestors of Franklin, Eleanor, and Theodore. So I became obsessed with this ad campaign, particularly because I'm not the target audience. I don't have a couple million to spend on a condo. So who came up with this? What were they thinking or smoking?
13: We are adamantly opposed to these scalies that you're describing. We never put people in renderings because we think that people don't necessarily identify with the people, and you can always, you know, they never look good.
7: So that's where Amy Frankel was coming from before she started working on this campaign for her company, IF Studio. But then the team started doing some research in the area, and they were impressed by how long it's been a hub of craftsmanship.
13: And really, the characters tell the story of these creative class people, these creative iconoclasts that lived there then and have lived there for all time and live there even now.
7: Of course, in the last two decades, the area has gotten very expensive, and a lot of those bohemian craftsmen have moved out. But New York also has a very wealthy creative class that can afford to buy there and might find this ad campaign really fun. Jennifer Connelly, John Slattery, Daniel Radcliffe, Sofia Coppola have all lived there. And it's not just Hollywood people. You know, in the West Village, you've got Annie Leibovitz, Calvin Klein, Julian Schnabel. In Soho, there's David Byrne, Alicia Keys, Laurie Anderson. Taylor Swift, when she moved to New York, was looking to buy a condo in Hudson Square, but she went with Tribeca. Or so I read on Curbed. But these characters weren't selling the idea of a super successful creative class. They were each created to personify a different feature of the building.
13: So, for example, the whole team together decided that rather than your basic gym, they wanted to offer something that was more distinctive, so they decided to put a boxing gym in. So, therefore, we have a boxer as one of the characters. One of the apartments has a beautiful terrace that overlooks

0: that overlooks, you know, the west side. So we put an astronomer in to tell that story. So they,
1: I want to read like the backstory. You know, I want to hear about the astronomer and his 200 years in Manhattan.
0: Right, exactly.
2: And those 18th century French wigs and clothes were not totally random, according to Athena Azevedo, project manager.
0: New Yorkers had, being a worldly city, had influence from the French. And when we did the research, we did see that, you know, American costume at the higher aristocratic level did have that French influence in it as well.
1: Did you look at steampunk as well? Because there seems to be, in terms of contemporary...
0: We did not look at steampunk. We weren't even considering the vocabulary of that word at all.
2: Neither was Kevin Cimini.
3: So, hey, don't usually have mics in my face, but what's up?
2: Kevin co-founded the company March, which designed these renderings. He usually renders more, you know, normal, non-fantastic buildings, so he was totally psyched to work on this project. And by the way, their office is right below the Manhattan Bridge, so you'll hear the train rumbling above us. We're leaning over his computer and looking at all the different versions of the hero shot, which didn't make it.
3: There was the colonial one, then there was one that felt a little bit more like Gangs of New York. It was a little more like wharfy and gray and like barrels and boats. And
4: yeah, like I can imagine the boxer character would do very well in the Gangs of New York area, but I don't know about the astronomer. I think he'd get his telescope stolen.
3: Yeah, probably, you know, it wouldn't have been as good for him or anybody. The boxer's really one, probably the only one that could have held his own.
2: I was surprised they even considered a Gangs of New York background. I mean, the production design on that Martin Scorsese movie was awesome, but the Five Points was still a dangerous slum. And then this was the other runner-up.
3: Which is this more bucolic scene with cows grazing in front of the building. And
4: Are those British troops?
3: Again, it's what we found online, but troops from the past, yes.
4: It's just funny because, I mean, Manhattan was occupied by the British during the Revolutionary War.
3: Yeah, there's a lot, yep.
4: In fact, those look more like the palace guards at Buckingham Palace.
3: There was an idea that we weren't just going to put, red coats and those were the British, and American soldiers. I mean, it was kind of this idea that they were, if we use soldiers, it wasn't fighting soldiers. They're talking on the streets and they're wandering around, and it was meant to be more like fun and dreamlike.
0: George Washington had his headquarters there at one point, we discovered when we did our historical research.
2: Here's Athena Azevedo, the project manager.
0: And we brought it to the meeting, and we just decided, you know, we have to consider the times now in terms of we aren't at war with the British anymore, and what is worth celebrating from that period of history.
2: The hero shot they ended up with is totally adorable, but not everyone loved it.
3: When Vice had that article online about the wealth disparity and like the craziness of New York real estate, these 15 Renwick images were the cover images and the ones that were referred to, and for obvious reason, about this kind of aristocracy, I think.
2: I reached out to that journalist from Vice, but she didn't respond. But I can quote you some of what she wrote in her article about the ad campaign. She said, "It's an absurd way of attracting attention to yet another gilded Manhattan development, but also a cogent reminder of the erosion of the American experiment and of the looming class war that could erupt at any point. All that's missing are towering cakes and peasants wielding pitchforks." Hannah Alberts gets why this may have struck a raw nerve.
5: There has been a lot of criticism from New Yorkers who argue that building more luxury housing stock isn't going to help make the city more affordable for people who actually live here. Hmm. They're just lining the developers' pockets. But while there is massive inequality in New York City housing, I don't know if just a super whimsical, silly ad campaign is the right thing to pin it on.
2: I mean, personally, I think the fantasy world they created was so appealing. It made the pain of what we can't afford hurt again. I mean, come on, we all know the rich get lots of space and great views, but it's like, wait a second, they also get to skip through time? Are you freaking kidding me? But Kevin thinks that fantasy should be democratized, should be part of every architectural rendering.
3: Just in the same way that photography has reached a level of fine art status, like, this should be as creative or more than that, because you can create new worlds. You can create things that don't, it can look like it exists, but you have the benefit of throwing money,

0: gravity anything out the window, you know what I mean? So, I mean, that's kind of what rendering in the real estate market is. It's like showing a future that's like 1 year away. It's like sci-fi, you know, 2016. It's not that interesting because most of it's just trying to show what's going to exist on that site in 1 year from now. But like the cool thing about being able to create in these worlds is, you know, you can make it 100 years.
1: Because, you know, in the grand scheme of things, we're all scalies. But it's a nice fantasy to imagine that wherever you live, you're the hero in your own hero shot. And if this group is going to create scalies with that much character, and Curbed isn't going to write dialogue for them, then I'm doing it.
2: It takes too long to untie this corset, so I'm going to sit on the Matrix granite bathtub and watch how the water reflects the herringbone pattern of the marble tiles. If only Ben Franklin were here. He had such nimble fingers.
3: Don't give me that look, Marguerite. I'll have time to use the boxing gym and the fitness center and play backgammon in our wood-paneled lobby.
4: Oh, Butch, you're being such a bore. Fetch me the horseless carriage in our private parking garage. I have a blimp to catch.
5: You are so steampunk.
4: We are not steampunk. How many times must I remind you?
1: Well, that's it for this week's show. Thanks for listening. Special thanks to Hannah Alberts, Amy Frankel, Athena Azevedo, Toshi Ide, Kevin Cimini, Jules Henderson, Matt Fidler, and Becca Forsman. You can like Imaginary Worlds on Facebook or leave a comment in iTunes. I tweet at E. Malinsky. Show's website is imaginaryworldspodcast.org, where I put images from the 15 Renwick ad campaign. Seems so

0: In the story of Odysseus, Penelope, Odysseus's wife, sews a shroud for him. And every day she spends all day sewing this shroud. And then every night she unpicks all the threads. There was a period in my life when I wrote a diary entry that described my life as though it was Penelope's. So I guess I have to back up. It was 2008 and I was a wannabe journalist. And I had just landed myself a job with the Myanmar Times, which is a censored newspaper in Burma or Myanmar. So you've got to remember, this is a country that's been under a military regime for decades. And it's a regime that's taken the richest country in Southeast Asia and turned it into one of the poorest. The censorship process is an essential aspect of how the government maintains control. This is my friend Chris Davey. He still works in Burma for the newspaper, and he let me interview him over the phone.
1: They scrutinise everything that we send and come back to us on a Saturday with cuts.
0: This would happen about 10 or 11 o'clock at night on a Saturday evening. The Ministry of Information would bring copies of our newspaper that we had sent them earlier in the week with purple or red pen through anything that they disapproved of. And then we would change the paper to cover up the gaps where the news used to be.
1: Those cuts might be words or paragraphs or entire articles if they feel that they're too sensitive.
0: So, for example, I reported on a Hindu festival and that was cut because in the world of the Myanmar government's head, Myanmar is a Buddhist country, and therefore you can't have Hindus or Muslims as a part of that.
1: Something will get cut, you think, oh, wow, why did they cut that? That makes no sense. But at other times, things that you'd expect to be cut are not cut.
0: But if you don't follow censorship, they can close you down, they can arrest you. If you're a foreigner, they'll deport you.
1: The censorship process kind of becomes internalized. So without realizing, you're kind of towing the line, because as soon as you stop towing that line, life becomes more difficult.
2: Nobel Peace Prize winner Aung San Suu Kyi is once again free from detention in Myanmar. She has been one of the world's most prominent political prisoners, having spent 15 of the past 21 years under arrest, and has come to symbolize the struggle for freedom in her country.
0: And you can kind of tell what a big deal she is, because for some newspapers, she was worth breaking the Ministry of Information's rules.
1: A number of other newspapers, they were told, that, like us, that they could not print a photo of Aung San Suu Kyi on the front page. They created four-page wraps that they then put over their front page. To everyone on the street, it looked like the front page photo was Aung San Suu Kyi.
0: And then you said since you've almost not been able to publish anything, is that the whole article getting cut or just kind of two-thirds?
1: That's pretty much everything about Aung San Suu Kyi getting cut.
0: Talking to Chris and hearing that 9 journals were closed down for a couple of weeks after publishing those photos of Aung San Suu Kyi, it kind of brought up this question that I always struggled with when I was there. Why do we keep going?
1: You know, all the newspapers are censored, but that doesn't mean that the journalists don't know what they're doing. It just means that they can't always write what they'd like to write.
0: Even if you're not actually publishing any of the articles that you write, you're training Burmese journalists. It's really vital in a country where freedom of speech has been so thoroughly stamped out. And that's why you keep going. For Northgate Radio, I'm Becky Palmstrom.
3: Texas is a land of stories. This is one of them. He was 22 years old and riding his horse south of Corpus Christi in the vicinity of what would one day be called the King Ranch. But that wouldn't happen for 20 years. For now, this vast stretch of sandy prairie was known as the Wild Horse Desert. In some ways, it was a spooky place, ghostly. You would see horse tracks everywhere, but no people. Seeing well-worn trails made it seem thickly inhabited, but the population was merely equestrian. It was believed that these horses were the descendants of Cortez's horses, which he brought over to conquer the Aztecs. Some had escaped, migrated north, and bred like rabbits, if you can say that about horses. Our young man, actually a newly minted second lieutenant, was riding with a regiment of soldiers accompanying General Zachary Taylor of the U.S. Army. They were under orders to establish Fort Texas on the Rio Grande to enforce that river as the southern border of the U.S. The young lieutenant was so impressed with the seemingly infinite herds of wild horses that he made a note of it in his journal. He said, "A few days out from Corpus Christi, the immense herd of wild horses that ranged at that time between the Nueces and the Rio Grande was directly in front of us. I rode out to see the extent of the herd, and the country was a rolling prairie, and from the higher ground the vision was obstructed only by the curvature of the earth. As far as the eye could reach to the right, horses. To the left, it extended equally, horses. There was no estimating the number of horses in it. I doubt they could have all been corralled in the states of Rhode Island or Delaware at one time, and if they had been, they would have been so thick that the pasture would have given out the first day." Both General Taylor and his second lieutenant would distinguish themselves on this journey. Zachary Taylor had no idea that this wild horse desert would lead him on to victory in Mexico and to political victory back home. He would become the 12th president of the United States. His dashing second lieutenant would also ascend to the presidency 20 years after him. The young man on high ground surveying the primordial scene of tens of thousands of Mustangs grazing before him would become the hero of many battles in the years ahead. He would ultimately win the Civil War and would become the youngest president of the U.S. for his time. His presidential memoirs would be considered the best of all presidential memoirs, a runaway bestseller in its day. His name was General Ulysses S. Grant, and his road to the presidency started with the first campaign of his military career, traversing the Wild Horse Desert in South Texas. I'm W.F. Strong. These are stories from Texas. Some of them are true.
4: I'm Norma Cole, and this is Poetry Now. I was just feeling so helpless about the refugees, seeing on the TV screen every night. We didn't know where they would go, and we still don't know where they are. And thinking about each one, a human being, a person.
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6: Images now seared on Europe's consciousness. A lifeless young boy lies face down on a Turkish beach. He, his brother and mother, and several other Syrians drowned trying to reach Greece on Wednesday.
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4: What the hell is going on in the world? Why is it so awful? You just are in awe. You can't even know how to think about them. So I was feeling really awful and just picked up my pencil. It turns out to be this poem called Black Flowers. Black Flowers. He said long ago that myth was dead. He meant it. Myth is dead. Long live myth. They are playing out something legendary. Picks up her glass. She has a glass with coffee, ice, and milk in it. Thinks about the refugees on the road. Road to what? To where? With nothing but their clothes on their backs. Mythic and literal. How to speak about them and why? How to speak to them? To keep them in mind, in our minds. Bless you and keep you, so the prayer says. At the end, it's an invocation, the blessing. It was in my head from when I was young, that bless you and keep you thing. It's from the Bible. When you get to that turn in the poem, you are casting about to keep mindful. You want to touch the place where they are and go to them or something, saying, well, I will just use an old prayer that will work. It's one of those flukes. We're here and they are there. There are always crises in the world, and this one has been going on for 5 years. I just am old enough to know that it's not going to get better anytime soon. It's a sad poem.
8: 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I'm Colin McNulty, and this is Poetry Now, a production of the Poetry Foundation and the WFMT Radio Network. 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
12: 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Problem with the staff over the mental sister's missing ID card that was given to the staff to gain entry.

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2: For the most part, we're looking pretty good across a lot of Mississippi for the next couple of days. The only chances for wet weather in the near term, far southern parts of the state. We have a drier and slightly cooler air mass in place in the near term. It will start to creep back up some heat Friday and into the weekend. Clear into below through the night. Our low near 60, low 80s coming in Thursday with some sun. Greenwood area, partly to mostly cloudy through the night. Our low middle 60s, dry Thursday and Friday, highs mid to upper 80s. And for the Macomb area, we could see an isolated storm through the night. Our low mid 60s, another chance for wet weather starting to kick back in by Friday. I'm meteorologist Jennifer Naramore. 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
1: You remember the whole grade school lesson about the pilgrims and the Indians on Thanksgiving, right? The turkeys, the belt buckles, the feather headdresses, the happy joint feast. Yeah, most of us know by now that it was way more complicated than that. But for some Native Americans, Thanksgiving is a window into the ongoing misperceptions of them, or even all-out ignorance.
2: I mean, Europeans have had, since almost Columbus first arrived, this idea that in order to be Native, you had to stay in the past, that your culture had to remain unchanged. And all Native people change.
1: You're listening to Gravy.
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1: Stories of the changing American South through the foods we eat. We're a production of the Southern Foodways Alliance. I'm Tina Antolini. And today for Thanksgiving, we have an Indian story. But it's not the one you're familiar with. No pilgrims. But there is some corn, some colonialism. Oh, and some Jim Crow. We start with one Thanksgiving a number of years ago when Melinda Maynor Lowry was bringing a friend home to North Carolina for the holidays. Melinda's family is all in Robeson County, in the southeastern part of the state. She was living across the country then, going to film school, and this friend was coming along to help shoot some scenes for a documentary Melinda wanted to make.
2: And he just thought, he was from New York, he just thought it was so funny that he was going to get to spend Thanksgiving with the Indians. Like, isn't that ironic? I don't know, I just didn't really say anything. But then he said that to my dad when we were like actually in Robeson County on production. And my dad just looked at him and was like, well, it's a harvest celebration. We thank God for what he's given us. And my friend was like, oh. Like he had never really thought about, even though he was surrounded by Indians, it was in this particular moment, it was almost like he had never really thought about Indian people as having a living relationship to a holiday like Thanksgiving.
1: Melinda was surprised and not surprised. This was not the first time she'd had to educate friends about who she was.
2: I mean, when I first moved to the Northeast, people didn't believe that I was Native because I was from North Carolina. I mean, the line was, well, there aren't any Indians there. How can you be Indian? The only thing they learned about Indians in school, maybe, was that we were removed from the Southeast and that there aren't any more of us here.
1: If you need any proof that there are still Native people in North Carolina, that not everyone was removed through the infamous Trail of Tears, just visit Melinda's grandma's kitchen on Thanksgiving morning. It is packed.
2: There's like 8 or 10 people in there, it's not a big space, doing different jobs. In particular, the dishes that everybody values so much, like our collard greens or cornbread, or sweet potato casserole.
1: Those are Melinda's aunts singing gospel tunes while they fry cornbread.
2: There's no better way to explain how Lumbee people have survived to be who we are than to show these two activities taking place simultaneously, singing and cooking our cornbread.
1: Gospel tunes and fried cornbread not exactly fitting your mental image of a Native American? Try the rest of the Lumbee Thanksgiving spread.
2: Oh, fried chicken.
6: Chicken and pastry.
2: Fried chicken, baked chicken, like braised chicken.
6: Fried chicken.
2: People will bring anything related to chicken to Thanksgiving.
7: And you ever heard of fatback?
6: You definitely fry some fatback.
8: Yeah, I mean, fatback is like a, it's its own food group here, you know.
6: You might bring something like fried okra.
7: All rutabagas.
6: Corn off cob and on cob.
9: You probably had a ham too because we're North Carolinians, so we had ham too.
6: Somebody probably bring collards and cornbread.
9: We had cranberry sauce out of a can because I didn't know what a cranberry was. I didn't see a cranberry until I was about grown.
6: It's always going to be the best cakes you've ever tasted.
2: 13-layer chocolate cake.
6: Hummingbird cake. We believe in having good pound cake.
2: Pecan pie.
6: We just love to eat, so.
1: So how did Native American food get to be so Southern here? Or, and this is a clue, is that not really the right question to be asking? You've got to start with the history of this particular community.
2: So who are the Lumbees? My answer usually begins with, the Lumbees are the largest tribe of Native Americans east of the Mississippi.
1: In addition to being a member of the Lumbee tribe, Melinda is also a history professor at the University of North Carolina, Chapel Hill. She says there are more than 60,000 Lumbees, most of them in this one part of North Carolina, Robeson County, but their ancestors were from an area that spans Virginia, North Carolina, and part of South Carolina.
2: You know, people believe that to be an Indian, you have to be a descendant of one historic tribe. Otherwise, it just doesn't make sense to folks. But that's, of course, not our history. So our history is that we're descended from multiple historic tribes.
1: They spoke several different languages, had different cultures. But then the Europeans showed up.
2: We are the product of several centuries of warfare waged upon us as settlers tried to take over our lands and move in, but also of disease. The estimates are that smallpox and other diseases, infectious diseases, wiped out about 95% of some of the native populations in this part of the South. And so if you imagine a village of 100 people, 95 of them are gone, and then the 5 are left to survive. And what they do is they begin moving, and they begin finding other survivors from other epidemics.
1: And so this group of Indians was formed from the remaining members of other tribes. They eventually ended up in a part of North Carolina that was pretty much outside of colonial control.
2: It was a swamp, and it wasn't a place, for the most part, that Europeans really desired to be. They didn't know how to navigate that landscape, but we did. They didn't know how to farm in that landscape, but we did. People didn't really, they didn't know what to do with that territory, and so, but we did. So we were there, you know, finding a safe place to be where we could kind of reform our community and have a bunch of babies over the following centuries.
1: But, of course, they weren't in complete isolation in those swamps. Other people eventually ended up there, too.
9: Who may have been escaped slaves, may have been white indentured servants who got their freedom and were poor like you and trying to get away from that bad situation. And so you had to go along and get along. You had to figure out how to survive. And, you know, part of that is food. You know, you might not have the food that you had before. And you got to eat what they have.
1: This is Jefferson Curry. He goes by Jeff. He's Lumbee too, though he has an even tougher time than Melinda explaining to outsiders who he is.
9: I will say I'm Indian, Lumbee, and then people look at me funny anyway because I'm light skinned. I look like a white guy. I've been told that. I look at myself and I look like me.
1: Case in point is that one Thanksgiving when he was a kid, Jeff was cast as a pilgrim in the Thanksgiving play.
9: And I can still remember part of the song, I think. I think it said something like, I'm just a pilgrim boy sailing o'er the sea or something like that. You know, and I think about that often, like, yeah, that was messed up, Mama. Kind of funny, you know.
1: Jeff's now a folklorist who's made Native culture his focus. He says whenever you talk about Indians with non-Native folks, there's usually a big fuss about authenticity. The irony is that some foods in the South that do authentically come from Native people aren't often thought about that way.
9: Corn is Indian. Maize, whatever, is Indian. It's been Indian. It was Indian. They didn't have it anywhere else. Anybody's eating corn, the way corn's fixed, we fix it that way. So I think sometimes in the food conversation, corn is African-American, oftentimes. Cornbread is kind of like soul food staple. Okay, that's cool, but we gave it to them.
1: The reality, Jeff says, is that what the Lumbee eat now is a product of having been here in North Carolina for generations with everyone else who's been here.
9: Lumbee folks eat collards, and we eat okra. Well, we didn't eat that before African people got here, and we didn't eat wheat before white people got here, you know? And so it doesn't make you any less Indian, and it doesn't make them any less white or black, and it doesn't make us any less or more Southern. We're Southern. That's what you eat. But, you know, what is Southern food? It was just the bigger question. And Southern food is white, black, Indian. Indian, black, white. Black, Indian, white. Whatever you want, however you want to put it. It's all of those three things mixed together into this like slurry of ingredients that were traded, stolen, you know, found or whatever. We're adapting in a lot of ways. You know, if you don't adapt, you die. I mean, that's just, it's like anthropology 101.
1: Adaptation is a theme that comes up when you talk to Lumbee folks about their history, having to deal with whatever is thrown at you, and also dealing with being invisible to the powers that be. Indian food being left out of the narrative of Southern food, that's part of a pattern of invisibility, Jeff says.
9: We're here, we're not here, we're here, we're not here.
1: That has certainly been the story in the more modern chapter of Lumbee history. Because the Lumbees didn't fit the federal government's notions of who Native people were, remember, they were an amalgam of many tribes, not one. They didn't have treaties, didn't get a reservation. So for a long time, it was kind of like they didn't exist. In fact, the government kept on changing what they were called. For years, it was the Croatans. Then, for reasons that were mysterious to pretty much everybody, that got changed to the Cherokee Indians of Robeson County, which didn't really sit well with the Eastern Band of Cherokee. It was only in the 1950s that they became the Lumbee, naming themselves for the Lumber River that runs through Robeson County. Here's Melinda Maynor Lowry again.
2: The Lumbees are stuck in this kind of odd relationship with the federal government where it's been obvious to many, many people over many, many decades that we are Indians. And so in 1956, the U.S. Congress passed an act, the Lumbee Act, saying, you are Indians. Hi. Thank you very much, but we're not going to give you any benefits or services normally designated for Indian tribes, which means that we're not going to acknowledge our government-to-government relationship with you.
1: And so the Lumbees had to make do without any government support of the tribe. Many were sharecroppers with large families. They had to keep on adapting to survive.
6: When we grew up, we didn't have enough food to eat. And so for us, it wasn't a matter of, is it Lumbee food or whatever? We were just thankful to eat. We were not wondering what kind of food it was. We were just wondering, is there going to be food on the table?
1: Gloria Barton Gates is 69, old enough to remember a different time in Robeson County. When she was growing up, her family didn't celebrate Thanksgiving, not because they didn't believe in it, but because they couldn't afford to. There were 9 kids. Everyone picked cotton, put in tobacco to help out, but often they were just barely able to eat.
6: I remember at one time things were really tight, and my mother took cornmeal and made kind of a mush. Basically, it was cornmeal and water, some grease, and made like a soup out of that. And we ate that, and we were glad to get it. I mean, doesn't sound that great now, but when we go home, it's like, you know, that was okay. It wasn't bad because that's what we knew.
1: But there was another force outside of poverty that made Lumbee life the way it was. One that also has been left out of the narrative many of us have about the South. During her early childhood, Gloria's Indian identity wasn't even on her mind. Until one particular day.
6: The first time I realized that I wasn't the same as everybody else, when we grew up in Pembroke, everybody we knew was the same as we were. And then when I was about 12 or 13, we heard that there was a grand dragon coming to Robeson County to put the Indians in their place. I didn't know what our place was. I didn't know what a dragon was. As it turned out, it was the grand dragon of the Ku Klux Klan. And they burned a cross in somebody's yard because an Indian married a white guy. So on that particular night, our neighbor came over who was a school teacher. I was over at my grandmother's. And he said, you know, there's going to be trouble. Get in the house. Keep the doors locked. Don't come out for anybody unless I come and tell you it's okay. And he said, there's going to be trouble tonight. We had no idea what he was talking about. As it turned out, the Klan got together. A few members of the Klan showed up, perhaps 100, but 300 Indians showed up. The Indians came with weapons. Okay, some of them had shovels, some of them had guns, different things. But what happened is when they got there, somebody shot the microphone. And the Indians took the KKK flag. They took the flag and the Klan left.
1: So they basically ran the Klan out of town, the Indians did.
6: they did. I didn't realize till afterwards what the fight was all about. And it was because one race was saying, our race is better than your race, and we don't want you intermingling.
1: That moment of triumph over the Klan came in a really tricky time for the Lumbee. There were strict rules to prevent the intermingling of the races. Robeson County had its own spin on Jim Crow.
3: We had in the 30s, 40s, 50s, and 60s, we had three races of folks here. I grew up as an Indian, and I, in my opinion, I didn't have the same privileges as my white friends.
1: Heaver Dobbs Oxendine Jr. grew up during the era of tri-racial segregation in Robeson County.
3: For an example, we had a theater in Fairmont. There's three races. The whites went downstairs, the blacks and Indians went upstairs.
1: There were white, black, and Indian bathrooms, water fountains, schools, and restaurants. One of Mr. Dobbs Oxendine's uncles, Hilton Oxendine, decided to open a restaurant in Lumberton, the county seat of Robeson County, an Indian-owned restaurant. It was called the Old Foundry.
3: And what's so unique, I think, about Old Foundry is the Indians couldn't go to a theater or a drugstore or other restaurants and sit down and feel comfortable, or it was against the law for them to do it anyway. And the Old Foundry, it was welcome to Indians because the Indians, my uncle ran it, and we welcomed the white folks, and they patronized it as well as the Indians, so they intermingle with the Indians.
1: It was another symbolic victory, like running the Klan out of town. The Indians claiming their own space and inviting the white folks in. But doing that meant that they themselves excluded others.
3: The blacks, they didn't come in like the Indians or the white folks. They were served in the back, and they got their food, and they would take it with them. But as I look back, that wasn't right. That was, we were practicing what was practiced against us with the white folks.
1: Melinda Maynor Lowry says this was the trade-off of the Lumbee figuring out the way to survive this particular era of history.
2: Having our own schools, having our own restaurants and other facilities in the town of Pembroke really assisted in maintaining our autonomy as a Native people who had been there longer than anybody else, but whose land claims and so forth had not been recognized. So when our land claims were not recognized, we built our own other institutions where we were recognizing ourselves and we were forcing other people to recognize us.
1: There was a flip side to all that. The separation gave the Lumbee an opportunity for advancement, but at a cost.
2: That system of segregation really concedes whites' power to govern race relations. It means that you have to accept to a certain degree that white people believe that you're racially inferior.
1: At this point, these decades later, some of the Lumbee institutions that came out of that era are still around. The Old Foundry is closed, but the college the Lumbee started to educate Indian teachers has become the University of North Carolina Pembroke. There is a pride in this longevity, the Lumbee persisting despite hundreds of years of colonialism, disease, discrimination, lack of recognition. That pride is all wrapped up in the food. It gives it a context that, if you're an outsider, you might not recognize when you look at a plate of cornbread, collards, and pork, which are the ingredients of what's become one of the iconic Lumbee dishes in recent years, the collard sandwich.
6: You cook the collards. Once you've cooked those, cut them up. But you fry cornbread. But the cornbread is very thin. It's probably like pancake, similar to that. And you make a sandwich as if it were light bread, but it's cornbread, and you put the collards between. And then on the very top, you have already fried some fat back, put a couple of pieces of fat back, and that's a sandwich.
1: And having consumed three of them in a 24-hour period in Robeson County, I can confirm they are the smartest thing to do with these ingredients. A round of crisp cornbread gives way to the bittersweet greens with the salty crunch of the pork on top. It's actually a pretty recent innovation, people tell me. But it's representative of the triracial history that's intertwined with the Lumbee story and the story of Southern food.
2: Yeah, the collard sandwich is a great mix of something that Europeans brought to the table, pork.
1: Collards, which have been expertly cooked by African Americans for centuries.
2: Thank God for that. And we wouldn't have cornbread, of course, without the corn that had been cultivated here for thousands of years before Europeans arrived.
9: White, black, Indian. I mean, cornbread, collards, and pork. The collard sandwich is the perfect delivery vehicle for America, for the South, for Southern food. I mean, I think we should, like, put one in every hand and mouth.
1: So, for your Thanksgiving this year, why not fry up some cornbread and layer it with collards and pork? Commemorate a real Indian experience, one that's not static or stuck in the past, but still evolving, as all of us are. Music for this episode was provided by Wendell Patrick, Tyson Rogers, courtesy of Diagram Collective, Sunday Ent, Michael Hurst, T-Bird and the Breaks, and Computer vs. Banjo. Our sponsorship music is by Jazar. Additional music, all the Lumbee singing you're hearing, from Melinda Maynor Lowry's Family, and also her documentary film Sounds of Faith. Gloria Barton Gates has written a cookbook about Lumbee food. You can find a link to info about that, plus links to oral histories the SFA's Sarah Wood did with several members of the Lumbee tribe. That's on our website, southernfoodways.org/gravy.
4: This is Bird Note. Rosalie Barrow Edge famously said, "The time to protect a species is while it is still common." She was one of the 20th century's most outspoken advocates for birds and the creator of the world's first refuge for raptors. In the U.S., birds of prey were once fair game for farmers and sport hunters who believed that raptors were a threat to livestock. In 1929, Pennsylvania was one of several states that offered a cash reward for every goshawk killed. That drew bounty hunters to the Appalachian Mountains, where migrating eagles, falcons, and hawks died by the thousands. When Rosalie learned of the slaughter, she spearheaded a campaign to lease and later buy a ridgeline hunting ground that locals called Hawk Mountain. In 1934, newly hired game wardens made certain that raptors were no longer hunted for sport, but counted for science. Today, Hawk Mountain Sanctuary attracts hundreds of researchers and volunteers who work to ensure that birds of prey remain a common sight. For Bird Note, I'm Ariana Rimmel. This episode is dedicated to the memory of Nancy Nordhoff, whose legacy of tenacious support for environmental conservation and opportunities for women will last for generations to come.
5: In the panhandle of Oklahoma, the cattle are dead. They cut the lungs open and were solid, packed with dirt. That's how intense the dust storms were. My name is Tom Naples. I'm a folk singer and I do oral histories. Most of what I have researched over the last 10 years has been music and poetry and writing from the Great Depression in the Dust Bowl. During the late 1930s, the Library of Congress wanted to document what was happening in the Dust Bowl and in the West. They not only took thousands and thousands of photographs, a collector being paid by the Library of Congress had this looked like a giant suitcase in the trunk of his car. And there would be discs, aluminum discs on there. And he would hook up a microphone. Someone would just come up to the microphone and...
10: We looked in the north and thought it was the Blue Norther coming. Such a huge black cloud, just looked like smoke out of a train stack or something. we was all afraid, and we ran into the storm house because we thought it was a storm. And we lit the lamp, and it was just so dark in there that we couldn't see one another. We just had, even with the lamp lit, and we just choked and smothered. And the old-timers said they'd never seen nothing like that.
5: There was a Great Depression. There was a collapse of our credit system. And then there was the Dust Bowl. The Dust Bowl would have happened anyway had there not been a Great Depression. The Dust Bowl was the perfect storm. The Great Plains were covered with prairie grass. Prairie grass has very deep roots. So it appears to die, but it holds the soil. Starting with World War I, the United States needed a lot of wheat to feed our soldiers and to feed our allies in Europe. So they started ripping out the prairie grass, and they began planting cotton and wheat. So when the drought hit in the 20s, the wheat, the corn, everything died. Their roots wouldn't hold the soil, and that caused the dust storm. When a dust storm would hit, the static electricity would become so great, there's actual cases that barbed wire sizzled and sparked. You could touch somebody and knock them over from the shock.
11: This one time that I can remember, never will forget. It was cold and the wind was blowing.
12: And the wind just blew and blew and blew and blew.
13: And it just looked like a storm cloud.
12: And I looked up and the birds was just flying ahead of that dirt storm. I said, Dad, that thing's awful looking. And Mother lit the lamp. It was dark. You couldn't see your hand like this in front of you. Mother rushed and got some wash rags. And while she was doing that, the lights went out. And she said, oh my goodness, you get on the floor. We was there for nearly an hour. And we stayed and we went through dirt storm after dirt storm after dirt storm. We didn't have a crop. We didn't have anything. Sardines. That was our main food.
14: They was 7 years that we didn't raise nothing. Nothing.
5: It was a ecological disaster, man-made ecological disaster. People lost their farms, and many were sharecroppers who had worked on someone else's farm, and they were thrown off because there was nothing to do. Everything was covered with dust. Here in Oklahoma, people were starving to death. So they moved to California with the hope that they would work in the California fields. Route 66 ran from Tulsa to Oklahoma City and then, you know, straight across. That was the route that the migrants took. 66 would be full of cars with mattresses tethered to the front. People took the linoleum up from their kitchen floors and rolls and loaded it in their cars. There's a wonderful poem called Hard Luck Okie by a man named Roy Turner, who lived in Oklahoma City. And he describes in this poem leaving Oklahoma City and crossing the desert.
15: Started this poem in 1939, May the 4th, in Oklahoma City, Oklahoma, and started in California. In that dear state of Oklahoma, in the city where buildings are high, I laid on my pillow so hopeless, looking through my tin shack at the sky. I got up early next morning, out in the cold I did creep, walked off without any breakfast and left 2 hungry babies asleep. And then I left that big city, I walked down 60 Highway. I had a good reason for leaving, so I headed for Pacific Bay. Then I seen the Texas cotton and the Mexico bottomless lakes and the Arizona Gila monster and the big diamond rattlesnakes. One night I heard the little coyotes, I listened to their pitiful whine. I wondered if the poor little creatures didn't have hungry babies like mine. That same night I dreamed of my father. He said, boy, don't never go back. He said, give them dummies your part of that city and that little old rusty tin shack. I started this poem on the desert, my bed lying out on the ground, then covered up my hungry babies and smoked a cigarette and laid down. Then I picked peas in California from 2 to 6 hampers a day, trying to make a few pennies to drive that old hungry away. Oklahoma, farewell.
5: Oklahoma, farewell. They went to California and who knows?

0: Thank you for listening to PRX Remix. We love that you're here with us, but frankly, we want to get to know you better. Give us a call at 615-26-REMIX and fill us in on where you listen, who you are, and what you're up to. We can't wait to hear from you.
1: Being a young adult in Bloomington or in Indiana or in the Midwest as a whole can give you complicated feelings. Some people love it, some people hate it. A lot of people find themselves saying, "Oh man, the Midwest is so boring. I need something to do." That's part of where DIY music scenes come from. DIY scenes are about having something to do in the Midwest. They're a cultural touchstone for cities like Bloomington, both big and small. You're not tied to big corporate music labels. It's about building community from the ground up, helping each other record music themselves, make their own merch, book their own tours. It's about friends helping friends, helping more friends. DIY music includes a bunch of genres, including hardcore, punk, indie rock, and shoegaze, just to name a few. There's a sense of pride that comes through with taking matters into your own hands to create art and build community. Bloomington's had a bustling DIY scene for a long time, and it has a particular name associated with it. There's a podcast called It's a Beautiful Day in the Gulch, and an album of the same exact name by hardcore punk band Laughing Gas. There's the song Gulch Brigade by hardcore band Full Stride. Those are all from the past 6 years, but it goes back even farther. Gulcher Records, the label that put out the Gizmos, one of Indiana's first punk bands, started in the 1970s. These days, you can see it on hardcore punk t-shirts and tote bags too. But why the word? Why do people keep calling Bloomington the Gulch? Miles Grimmer grew up in Franklin, Indiana. He was 18 when he was in college at IU in Bloomington. One day, he was visiting home when his uncle asked him,
2: "How's Bloomington? How's the Gulch? We used to call it the Gulch."
1: The word stuck with him from that moment on. He got interested in Bloomington's history of DIY rock and started to learn more about it. That's when he found Gulcher Records. We'll come back to Miles. He's one of the people who ran with the word years later. Bloomington played an important role in the early days of punk rock in Indiana. Gulcher Records was a DIY record label and a zine that Bob Richert started in 1975. Richert was a grad student in geology, but he found himself spending more time spinning rock music at the campus radio station than studying rocks. By 1973, he discovered zines. It didn't take long for him to start Gulcher Magazine. That might be the first association in print of Bloomington and the word Gulch. But Richert didn't coin it. People had been calling Bloomington the Gulch already. He thinks it might be the terrain, but he admits he might be biased, since he arrived as a geology grad student. Some people think Gulcher Magazine and Gulcher Records were named after a book that came out the year before. Gulcher, by rock critic Richard Meltzer, is a collection of his sprawling thoughts on rock music and culture of the previous decade. Bob Richert insists that he didn't name the zine and the record label after Meltzer's book. One of the bands on Gulcher Records was the Gizmos. They put Bloomington on the map as an important place in DIY rock. Formed in 1976, the Gizmos have been called Bloomington's first punk band. They sang the song "The Midwest Can Be Alright."

0: That came out on a compilation album called Red Snert's The Sound of Gulture in 1981. Dale Warrens was a part of the Gizmos at that point. He sang on that song. The thing is, the Midwest didn't always feel alright. Dale remembers what it was like being part of the first wave of punk rock in Indiana. It felt lonely. He felt like not many people cared about the bands he liked, like Sex Pistols and the Ramones. People really didn't get it.
1: We were the weird band on the bill. We were able to play most of the bars in town, but never more than once.
0: They actually did get the go back once. It was for a Battle of the Bands contest.
1: That night was kind of wild, but that would have been like just as school resumed 1979, and there was enough interest that slam dancing was sort of happening, and that got kind of out of hand. One of the organizers of the contest got got the wind knocked out of him, got cannonballed. Our set was closed down early, and it was, I'd want to say near riot, but it was very tense atmosphere. And we were subsequently banned, not just from playing there, but from entering the Blooper.
0: At this point, it's the early 80s. The word Gulch has taken on its first life in Bloomington. The Gulch is shaping into the space for punks, weirdos, and freaks to be themselves. A lot of indie music comes from people who feel marginalized in society. This is a space for people to be accepted for who they are. It's graduating from just a word to be thrown around to almost a badge of honor. And then it disappears for a few decades. After both of them heard the word Gulch thrown around for years in DIY music, it made its way into Miles and Alex's jokes when they'd be talking about the day they're having.
2: We used to say, like when we were hanging out and walking around and when it's a nice day out, we'd just always say, it's a beautiful day in the Gulch. And it was sort of kind of like just a saying that we would throw around. And so we just decided to name it that.
0: Now it's the mid-20-teens. Remember Miles Grimmer? He's the college student whose uncle asked him about life in the Gulch. Now he's the vocalist for a band called Laughing Gas. They're playing tons of DIY shows around Bloomington, and they've released their second EP, self-titled, as Laughing Gas.
3: I think in different

0: have a sense of stuckness, and it's like the most frustrating thing. I think especially like for me, it was like in my mid-20s. It's like transitioning out of this one stage of life, having anxiety about if my like life was aligning with my goals or whatever.
1: Grimmer hasn't always remembered the exact time, place, and feelings he had surrounding every song he's written. But with the song The Gulch, he did.
0: Yeah, that song is just like being bored. It's a song that's like about being bored in your town, and like everything feels similar, or it's like there's shifts in like the energy. People you know have moved away, or like things you like disappeared. But at the end of the day, it's still like, if you're still the same person in the shifting environment, I think there's a sense of frustration.
1: Miles is saying, "What are you doing? I gotta get away. I can't escape this. Run in place." He's talking about how he feels living in Bloomington during this time in his life, having feelings of frustration and stuckness, but eventually having a change of heart.
0: I think the refrain of that song is, there's nothing to do and it's a beautiful day in the Gulch, which, you know, it speaks to like just being able to appreciate where you're at, even if it's like, it feels whack in that moment. I also feel like it's kind of like the Gizmo song, "The Midwest Can Be All Right." I see it as like a spiritual, no, yeah, it's kind of really draws inspiration from that line of thinking. It's like, I like the Midwest because there's nothing to do.
1: At the same time, when Laughing Gas was recording It's a Beautiful Day in the Gulch, Miles and local poet Alex Wurchentruber started up a podcast of the same name. That was 2019.
2: We were just going to start a podcast loosely based on like life in Bloomington.
1: They wanted a nature element, so they record outside as they wandered around.
2: Just like kind of like a friendship simulator.
1: The podcast feels like a chat show, but it's weirder than that. Every episode will start with a cold open of Alex reading a poem.
2: Gulch, a narrow, steep-sided ravine marking the course of a fast stream. Example, it's a beautiful day in the Gulch, and by Gulch, I mean Bloomington, Indiana, but also, I mean my mind. Today is a beautiful day inside of my head. I holler into the gully, "It's a beautiful day in the Gulch."
1: Then they move into whatever topic they decide to sporadically talk about. Topics exploring questions like, how much does the moon weigh? Or do you swallow your gum? The podcast documents Alex and Miles as they find ways to entertain themselves in a seemingly boring town. By this point, the Gulch has morphed into this place for people working through their feelings about Bloomington or the Midwest. Both Alex and Miles are trying to find beauty in the mundaneness. After the pandemic, a new wave of punk and hardcore bands started to pop up around Bloomington. Chance Allen is part of the DIY scene of now. He started the DIY label RTR Tapes in 2022. He plays bass in Velocity, and he fronts the band's What Counts in full stride.
3: I've been into hardcore and part of hardcore since I was a kid, you know, 15 or 16. So like, it's something that I like am very passionate about and care very deeply about, just like the ethos and the subculture surrounding it.
1: DIY shows tend to be anywhere between 40 to 50 people, but Chance was seeing these 100-person mosh fests even in the summer when the students are gone.
3: People just like actually getting into like hardcore and what it means just made me really excited and feel really good.
1: Chance was inspired by the scene that came before him. He was the next person to take the word Gulch and run with it. In October of that year, Full Stride released their debut EP, which has the song Gulch Brigade.
3: Yeah, I just kind of wrote that song when I was like feeling really good about it. And just like all, like the whole sing-along part, like the reaching, I'm reaching out part is just about like, none of this stuff's ever going to be perfect.

0: specific, but you can find community here. You can be a part of something. Like, it's like me, like, inviting people to be part of the Gulch Brigade, so to speak. That was kind of my motivation behind the song and how that connects to, like, you know, all of that connects back to, like, loving where you live and being a part of something that's, like, your direct community, you know, and not just, like, something on the internet or, you know. I'm reaching out for
1: what we're fighting for. I'm reaching out. Gulch Brigade is a nickname for the Bloomington hardcore scene right now. This is the most recent use of the word, as other bands have started to use it in their own songs and merch too. The term takes on a broader meaning about community in the hardcore scene. It goes beyond Bloomington city lines to Indianapolis, or even other cities in the Midwest as a whole. Miles is in his 30s now. He's been in Bloomington since college. He believes in the idea of that location can influence art.
2: When we think of, like, the major cultural hubs of America, we think of New York or LA. But I think that sometimes when you live out there, your ideas are, you become too influenced by other people. And I think when, like, music from the Midwest or Bloomington or Indiana or other less populated areas, it's at its best when it is distinct and idiosyncratic, because like the pace of life and the weather in the streets probably should influence you in some way. I also think another thing I think about myself is, like, people say if you can make it in New York, you can make it anywhere. But really, I believe New York's probably the easiest place to make it. And if you can make it from the middle of nowhere, then you can make it anywhere. Like, with what I do, like, there is something that I find it interesting to like have motion when I live in the middle, seemingly in the middle of nowhere. It's not the middle of nowhere, but yeah. It might seem like it.
1: Miles realized there's a certain charm about towns like Bloomington around the Midwest, creating art here.
2: When I am explaining to someone that I live in Bloomington, you know, sometimes I feel compelled to justify it, but other times it's like, I like it here, and like, you don't get it, and like, you don't have to get it. Like, not everyone should get it. This idea of the Gulch, by nature, it's kind of constrained. But true creativity comes from constraints. Like, if you have a blank sheet of paper, like, you don't know what you're going to make, but like, if somebody already doodled a line on it and you have and your task is to like build from that doodle, you might come up with ideas that you wouldn't have

It can feel like there's nothing to do in the Gulch. But that's exactly what's given people like Miles, Alex, and Chance an opportunity to figure themselves out creatively and make the most with what they do have. An opportunity to make the music, the poems, the podcasts that they want to make. An opportunity to build community from the ground up and learn what it means to make art in this part of the country. For these guys, at least, the Midwest can be all right.

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1: I was with some friends. It was winter. I

0: lights in the mirrors of the caddy. We took deep breaths, wondered what we're guilty of this time.
1: Rich Lyons is a big, gregarious guy who's clearly not from Seattle. For one, he's too nice right away. And then there's his accent. He's clearly from the South. But he doesn't often talk about his past. And people who know Rich now have a hard time believing that he used to be a preacher. For over 20 years, he was a preacher at a Pentecostal church in East Texas. It was extremely conservative. Members aren't allowed to watch TV or movies. Men can't have long hair. Women aren't allowed to wear long pants. But Rich started to have a problem with what he saw as hatred. Hatred toward gays, toward outsiders, toward anyone who disagreed with the church. And so Rich started preaching tolerance, and it backfired. The congregation pushed him out, and his wife left him. Rich was devastated.
2: My whole life was built around this persona, the preacher. My whole life was built around this church. I couldn't get a job in a small town. I was just so depressed. There was nothing of me as a person left.
1: Rich spiraled into a deep suicidal depression. But eventually he met a woman online and moved to Seattle to start a new life. And he tried to go to a new church here, but
2: they sang this song and I just locked up. I mean, couldn't talk, couldn't respond. I felt trapped. I remember feeling just as though the world were about to crash on me, and the fear and panic. But I was in the middle of a pew and I couldn't run. I couldn't get out. I was stuck. And I remember just fading to black, and later coming to, and there's a latte in front of me, and we were at a coffee shop, and I had apparently had a flashback of some sort or panic attack, and that's where I began to get help.
1: Rich found a psychiatrist who offered him counseling and medication to deal with his anxiety and depression. And yet, Rich still had to deal with how he felt he was treated by that church in East Texas. So he had a frank conversation with his idea of God.
2: You can say anything you want to when you're, you know, disagreements between people, but this is supposed to be Almighty God who knows everything. And I could look him in the face, non-existent face that it is, and say, you know, I did the best I could. You know that everything this man could give you, he gave. At least the fog, the funk, the death within, can't you do something about that? And the more I realized that I couldn't justify the way I had been treated, I began to look at the bigger picture.
1: Rich began to look at all of the suffering and the turmoil in the world and how it clashed with his belief of a just God.
2: I mean, with someone loving, wouldn't you have been better off not to create at all than if the only way you could do it is to have all that suffering of people who are virtually, in many cases, innocent?
1: Then, one morning, the conversation ended.
2: The night before, I had been just having one of my arguing sessions, me and God, and finally, I remember I said, you can't exist. You can't be there. So leave me the f*** alone.
1: Suddenly, Rich was alone.
2: And at first, I thought, I've got to figure out a way that I can believe again. But then I thought, no, I've gone way too far. I don't believe. It was devastating. It was terrifying at first because I thought, what's going to happen? How am I going to do this by myself? I mean, God's not watching over me. And I thought, well, no, he never was.
1: At first, Rich kept all of this to himself, just as he kept his past as a preacher private, until one day it came up in conversation at work.
2: They're like, you a preacher? Yeah. So there was a little discussion about that, but my boss, he said, okay, it's clear you're not a preacher anymore, but are you still a believer? I said, you know, I'm not. I'm really not a believer. I don't believe anything, including in the presence of God. And he stuck out his hand and said, me neither. And so that was, he was the first openly atheist person I ever met in my life.
1: Rich kept meeting other people who rejected religion, and he started to form a new identity.
2: Coming out as an atheist was actually easier than coming out of Pentecost. But again, I went through a lot of the same thoughts, and I guess leaving Pentecost, I could look at it and realize it was wrong. Becoming an atheist, I looked at me and realized I was wrong. And it took a while to realize you can be, as the book says, good without God. You can have morals. You have to build your own fiber of who you are. But I discovered a lot of that was really already there. I mean, what I had credited God with giving me really came from within who I was. And it was an opportunity to be who I am instead of who I thought God wanted me to be.
1: Still, Rich felt like he was missing something that he once had with his church.
2: The sense of community, it was devastating to lose that. I mean, when you realize nobody cares who you are or if you live or die, and that's a bit of an exaggeration. My mom cared, my daughter cared, my brother. I mean, I did have some family that cared, although they were so afraid of what was going on that they really couldn't interact on the level that I needed. I'm not sure I could have interacted on a level I needed. I mean, it was so, that time was so dark. But you just have to go out and create your own community.
1: So in the fall of 2010, Rich Lyons started a podcast called Living After Faith. On the show, he shares his personal story and he interviews others who have left religion.
2: I found out in talking with people that many people who come out of religion go through the same steps that I went through. They go through the intense depression. They go through the suicidal tendencies. And there's really nothing out there to help people.
1: Now, Rich is looking for a secular way to serve the community.
2: We do need to provide for one another a lot of the services that churches, and it needs to be done in some degrees differently, but in some degrees, pretty much the same way. People, regardless of who you are, need to be loved and need to know that they're loved. And there are ways that I think in the atheist community, because churches do that, sometimes we shy away and say that's church work, where it really is just human work.
3: Jeremy Richards is a writer, an actor, and a producer in Seattle, Washington.
4: My great-grandfather wanted to give it to one of his children, but his wife said no. So I got it two generations later.
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0: Welcome to Hidden Kitchen's world. I'm your host, Frances McDormand.
1: My name's Salman Rushdie, and I write books. In the mid-70s, there was a period when I used to do advertising for Rowntree's chocolates. I was working at the ad agency that did a lot of the brands. One of my most well-known advertising campaigns was for Rowntree's Aero chocolate. It's called Aero because it's aerated chocolate, so it's kind of got bubbles inside. We did this campaign. It was words ending in bubble. So it was Adora Bubble, Irresistible Bubble, Delecta Bubble. You had a shop window saying Avail a Bubble here. You had bus signs saying Transport a Bubble. You had trade advertisements saying Profit a Bubble, etc. I made that up. I don't think I ever worked on KitKat, which is their major brand. But no, everybody has to start somewhere.
0: You're listening to Hidden Kitchen's World, a special inspired by the Hidden Kitchen series, heard on NPR's Morning Edition. I'm your host, Frances McDormand. Hidden Kitchens is produced by my friends, the Kitchen Sisters, Nikki Silva and Davia Nelson. Over the next hour, we'll travel the world exploring little-known kitchen rituals and traditions, how communities come together through food. We begin in Sicily, where the effort to bring the mafia under control has spilled over into the world of food. Today, small agricultural cooperatives across the island are making organic wine and olive oil on land confiscated from the mafia and bringing these products to a global market. The Libera Terra Cooperative is at the forefront of this movement, providing pure local products and mafia-free employment in a country marked by staggering unemployment, deep-seated corruption, and a rich kitchen tradition. Hidden Kitchens Sicily, the pizza connection.
2: My name is Walter Bonanno. I will be the guide during this tour. Follow me. This is Museum of the Anti-Mafia in Sicily. And my job starts from the sentence by a famous judge killed by mafia in 1992, Paolo Borsellino. He used to say, talk about mafia, no matter how. If I talk about mafia, I don't forget mafia. Come closer. Over there, on the left, the last of the godfathers, Bernardo Provenzano. If you go to his former house, now that house is a shop in which they sell tomatoes from his confiscated fields. It's a symbolic thing. We are taking back what they stole.
3: This sign here, bene confiscato alla mafia, that means property confiscated from the mafia. My name is Gabriele Mastrilli. I work for Libera Terra in Sicily. Libera Terra produce good organic food in the lands that was of the mafia. A lot of people fighting for agriculture reform was killed by the mafia. And one of these was my grandfather.
4: Luigi Ciotti, sacerdote.
5: My name is Don Luigi Ciotti. I am a priest. After the terrorism in Italy with the death of Judges Falcone and Borsellino, we started Libera Terra. Libera is getting these lands and give them to young farmers that work in cooperative way. What we grow from this land can be found in Italian supermarkets, pasta, olive oil, and the mozzarella.
4: Terra non vuol dire liberare.
5: This organic produce is a slap in the face of mafia bosses. It's the victory over crime.
6: We are getting up to the vineyard. This is all part of confiscated poverty. I am Francesco Galante, Libera Terra Project. There are 40 people in the winery and vineyards. We are organic certified. To be organic was a form of respect. Start anew. The idea of being kind to the soil itself, to take poisons, symbolic and real, from the soils.
3: In our wine, you can smell the sea and the mountains.
7: Mi chiamo Angelo Shortino, sono...
3: My name is Angelo Shortino.
7: I am responsible of this field where there are grapes. We don't use a lot of machine in our production. We try to use as many people as possible. We still use the hands. Our goal is to give work.
8: 10
7: years ago, when Placido Rizzotto Cooperative started in this territory, nobody wants to come here to work. They were scared. The mafia, they burn the field here just before the harvesting of the grain. 3 years ago, when we collect olives for the first time, we had police around us all the time. With guns. The last year, mafia burned olive trees. They went there and they burned each one. It's a sign. It means that the mafia are still there, and if they can burn a tree, maybe they can also kill you if they want. We don't want to go to the field with police. It's a wrong message. We have to show to the people that to work with Libera, it's a good thing. Mafia is like a snake. It's very difficult to catch. Mafia here in this area near Chinisi was really powerful, and they decided to build the airport here to control the drug traffic between Palermo and the United States. It was called the Pizza Connection because they used to transport the drug, the heroin, inside the tomato can. The United States for the pizzeria.
9: The Pizza Connection. Recently, the FBI rounded up a number of people and charged them with being part of an elaborate heroin distribution network in America. Small-town pizza parlors were their cover.
10: In the early 70s, narcotic distribution was taken over by a mafiosi. So what had been the French Connection out of Marseille became the Pizza Connection out of Palermo. I'm Peter Schneider, sociology and anthropology professor, Fordham University. Heroin traveled from Palermo in all sorts of containers, in oranges, in cans of tuna, in diplomatic pouches, under the gowns of nuns who were coming to collect money for their orphanages in Sicily. And yes, some of them came in the cans of the San Marzano tomatoes that were being sent to make pizzas in New York.
2: From an economic point of view, we are a very poor land because of mafia, youth unemployment, 50%. My father and brother have to work outside Sicily. Everybody goes to other countries, no factory, no industries willing to invest their money in a land full of mafia, because you have to pay an extra tax, the one called pizzo. They pay protection.
6: In Palermo, currently 70 to 80% of shopkeepers face a form of extortion, face the pizzo.
10: Pizzo refers to the beak of a bird, like a parrot, who dips his beak into the food or water. The mafia also says, we want our pizza, we want our beak full.
6: The idea of Addio Pizzo was to say no to the pizzo. Farewell, pizzo.
10: Half dozen students, very active in the anti-mafia movement, who were planning to open a cafe in Palermo. And one of them said, suppose they come and want the pizza. Why should anyone have to pay the pizza? And they began printing up these little stickers that they put on light posts and store windows all over the city. All of a sudden, these stickers appeared, and no one knew where they came from.
11: Mi chiamo Valerio D'Antonio, sono un avvocato.
12: My name is Valerio D'Antoni, I am a lawyer. I am a member of the Addio Pizzo Committee. The night of the 28th of August 2004, we covered the city with these stickers. It seemed as though we came out of nothing. But in 1992, many of us were in school and there were these massacres of Falcone and Borsellino. They became part of us. We smelled the terror and death of those years.
10: The Libera cooperatives, who are producing good wine, good grains, good olives, are making a point of saying this food is pizza free.
3: It's very, very difficult to buy something to eat and be sure that there is nothing to do with the mafia. When you eat food with Libera Terra label, you are sure that product and the worker, they don't have nothing to do with the mafia.
2: Libera Terra. They have a wine called Cento Passi. They have another wine called Place de Risotto. When you drink the wine, it's a way to remember the work of those young heroes killed by mafia. So it's a very symbolic thing. Maybe from an economic point of view, it's not a big business, but I like the symbolism in it.
0: Now to Great Britain for the seldom heard saga of the Turnspit Dog, a small cooking canine bred to run in a wheel that turned a roasting spit in medieval kitchens. In 1639, a tourist visiting Bristol remarked, "There was scarce a house that hath not a dog to turn the spit." Turnspit Dogs, the rise and fall of the Vernepater Cur.
13: Since medieval times, the Britons have delighted in eating roast beef, roast pork, roast turkey.
14: Oh, the roast beef of old England and old English roast beef.
13: They sneered at the idea of roasting meat in an oven. For a true Briton, the proper way was to spit roast it in front of an open fire using a turnspit dog.
15: The turnspit was a breed of dog that was once an essential part of every large kitchen in Britain. I'm Kira Farrell, Library and Collections Manager at the Kennel Club in London, 1576. The very first mention of them is in the first book on British dogs ever written.
16: Turnspit dogs had grey and white fur. They were referred to as the kitchen dog, the cooking dog, or the Vernepater Cur.
13: A low-bodied, short-legged,
15: crooked front legs,
13: quite a heavy head,
16: drooping ears,
13: strong and sturdy, capable of working for hours. Turnspit dogs, they were viewed as kitchen utensils, as pieces of machinery. We have a huge fireplace in an old Georgian kitchen. There is a chain from the spit up to a wheel, and in that wheel is a small dog running frenetically, causing the spit to turn. The roar of the fire, the clanking of the spit, the patter from the little dog's feet. One way of training the dog was to throw a glowing coal into the wheel to make the dog speed up a bit. I'm John Bonderson. My book is Amazing Dogs, a Cabinet of Canine Curiosities.
16: During the Middle Ages, cooking a meal, large joint meat, could only be done on a spit, and the lowliest person in the kitchen staff, usually a small boy, turned the spit. Hours and hours, their hands used to blister. During the 16th century, they made the transition from small boys to dogs. Shakespeare mentions them. He describes somebody as being a curtailed dog fit only to run in a wheel. Curtailed means they've got their tails cut off. It was a way that they used to differentiate between the dogs of the nobility and the dogs belonging to ordinary people. These little curtailed dogs were the ones that were put into the wheels.
17: The dinner must be dished at one. Where's this vexatious turnspit gone? Unless the skulking cur is caught, the sirloin spoils, and I'm at fault. My name's Lucy Worsley, Chief Curator at Historic Royal Palaces of London. Charles Darwin commented on the dogs as an example of genetic engineering. He said, look at the spit dog. That's an example of how people can breed animals to suit particular needs.
13: On the Sunday, the turnspit dog often had a day off. The dogs were allowed to come with the family to the church. Not because of any concern for their spiritual education, but because the dogs were useful as foot warmers.
16: Interestingly, there are also a few records of turnspits being employed in America. Benjamin Franklin's Pennsylvania Gazette had advertisements for turnspit dogs and wheels for sale. A turnspit was active at the State House Inn, Philadelphia.
18: The State House Inn was where all the old political cronies hung out for their slice of beef and their ale. The owner, in 1745, advertised spit dogs for sale. Evidently, he was also breeding them. I'm William Oyce Weaver, author of several books on food ethnography. In 1702, the wife of William Penn, founder of Pennsylvania, writes to England that she wants a wheel for her turnspit dogs and a butter churn. If they can turn a spit for meat, they can also turn a churn for making butter. In this country, the dogs were basically used turning the spit in large establishments in cities, like hotel kitchens. In the 1850s, the founder of the SPCA was appalled by the way the turnspit dogs were treated in the hotels in Manhattan. This bad treatment of dogs eventually led to the founding of the SPCA.
13: With time, mechanical spit-turning machines called clock jacks, they became cheaper and cheaper as a result of mass production. The clock jacks took over from the turnspit dogs. It became the stigma of poverty to have a turnspit dog. They were ugly little dogs of quite morose disposition, so nobody wanted to keep them as pets. The turnspit dog became extinct.
17: The George Inn in Wiltshire has a unique spit roast, the only survivor of its type in the country.
19: I think we're going to do something completely unprecedented here, aren't we?
20: We're going to turn a spit with a dog in a wheel, which is something I know hasn't been done for about 200 years. Coco, I think we've got to get you into the wheel.
19: Come on.
13: There are numerous kitchen dog wheels kept in various museums, but the Abergavenny Museum has the only example of what a turnspit dog really looked like. This dog was named Whiskey.
16: Whiskey is the last surviving specimen of a turnspit dog, albeit stuffed. My name's Sally Davis, custodian at Abergavenny Museum in Wales. The way she's posed, the taxidermy, I think possibly it was their first go, I don't know.
13: What kind of dog today is the closest relation to the turnspit dog? Possibly the Queen of England's favourite dog, the Welsh Corgi. The downtrodden, lumpen proletariat turnspit cooking dogs may well be related to the Queen's pampered royal pooches.
19: Come on, Coco, you can do it. Hey, there we go. Well done.
0: You can see a picture of Whiskey, the last of the turnspits, at kitchensisters.org. You're listening to Hidden Kitchens World. I'm Frances McDormand. We're headed to Russia for the first of two stories about Soviet-era kitchens. After the revolution in 1917, millions of people poured into Moscow from the countryside. Housing was scarce, food even more so. Stalin's early plans included the industrialization of food and the reimagining of the role of the kitchen in Soviet society. The Kitchen Sisters and Charles Maines take us back to the communal kitchens of the early Soviet Union.
21: In the time of revolution, the Stalin time, the theoretical idea of the communism declared that all people have to be equal and the women have to be freed from the slavery work in the kitchen. It mustn't be kitchen in the apartment. You will go and eat in the cafeteria. I'm Sergei Khrushchev, retired professor from Brown University. My father was Nikita Khrushchev, the head of the Soviet Union from 1953 to 1964.
22: The most important part of kitchen politics in early Soviet time and revolution time was they would like to have houses without kitchen. Because kitchen is something bourgeois. Every family, as long as they have a kitchen, they have some part of their private life and private property. I am Alexander Janis, Russian writer and radio journalist. The first houses that were built during the revolution, they were without kitchen. Everybody supposed to eat in huge 500 people cafeteria, canteens.
23: This is part of the romantic approach of the early post-revolutionary years. My name is Masha Karp from Leningrad. I worked for the Russian service of the BBC. People forget what an incredible upheaval the 1917 revolution was. There was a huge movement to free the country from the Tsarism, bring happiness to poorer classes. people thought maybe it's a good idea to relieve a housewife from her daily chores so that she could develop as a personality. She would go and play the piano, write poetry, and she wouldn't cook and wash up. The idea to have cafeterias was the continuation of this wonderful intention.
21: But it was only in theory, because after the revolution began the civil war and they didn't build any cafeterias.
23: Bolsheviks were not into food. Lenin was not a foodie. They saw it as fuel to feed the workers. The Bolsheviks kind of wanted to eradicate privacy. And private hearth, private stove, becomes very politicized. I'm Anya von Bremsen. I'm the author of Mastering the Art of Soviet Cooking.
1: Food shortages and the famine of the 1920s devastated whatever was left of the Russian kitchen. My name is Grisha Freidin, professor of Russian literature at Stanford University. Stalin's industrialization program included the industrialization of food. Completely new food appeared. Mass-produced, the whole of the Soviet Union, all 120 different ethnic groups, were suddenly being fed exactly the same stuff. Choices for this or that food, the tastings, took place at the Politburo level. The kinds of candies that began to be mass-produced was decided on a special meeting of Stalin and Molotov.
4: One of the goals of the new Soviet government was to provide housing to the workers. I'm Edward Shendrovich, venture investor. I'm also a Russian poet. They started putting people into communal apartments. Before, they were generally occupied by the Russian rich or aristocrats who were driven out by the new government.
1: I lived in the communal apartment till the age of 16, about 10 families sharing one kitchen. On one side of my room was the man who washed corpses at the local morgue. There were two rooms where mother and father served in the KGB. Then there was a woman whose husband was serving a sentence for stealing bread from the bread factory where he worked. There were two four-burner stoves. Everybody cooked their own. Cabbage soup washed with beets, potatoes, buckwheat, groats.
4: Five different kettles.
1: Boiled chicken.
4: Five different pots that are all marked. When the relations between the neighbors were especially fierce, you could see locks on the cabinets.
23: People cooked in the kitchen, but they practically never ate there. They would go with their pots along the corridor to their rooms and eat there.
4: Because they were communal kitchens, they were not places where you would bring your friends. I think that was one of the ideas for creating a communal kitchen. There would be a watchful eye of society over every communal apartment. People would report on each other. You would never know who would be reporting.
1: So even though you lived in a communal apartment in a horrible hovel and had very little to eat, there were moments when you could glimpse the future.
0: Hidden Kitchens Russia, Part 2. Dissident Kitchens. When Nikita Khrushchev emerged as a leader after Stalin's death, one of the first things he addressed was the housing shortage and the need for more food. In the late 1950s, the Soviet government began construction of hundreds of huge standardized apartments to replace communal living quarters. The individual kitchens in these tiny 50-square-foot dwellings became hotspots of the culture. Dissident kitchens.
5: Communal kitchen was a war zone. During the Stalin time, it was the most dangerous place to be in the kitchen.
23: After Khrushchev came to power, people started moving out from their communal flats into these separate flats. Khrushchev introduced this completely new era. It was called a thaw, and for a reason.
8: Like in the winter when you have a lot of snow, but some spots are green, new grass is coming. It was a little bit more liberal than before. Very good time for inspiration.
21: When my father came to the power, he proclaimed that it will be mass construction of the apartment buildings, where in each apartment will be live only one family. The small kitchen, small bathroom. I'm Sergei Khrushchev, retired professor from Brown University, My father was Nikita Khrushchev, the head of the Soviet Union from 1953 to 1964.
4: Khrushchev apartments, they're called Khrushchevki. Five-story buildings, concrete panels, horribly built, very small kitchens.
23: No matter how tiny it was yours. My name is Masha Karp from Leningrad. I worked for the Russian service of the BBC. This kitchen was the place where they finally could get together with their friends and talk at home without fearing the neighbors in the communal flat.
4: One of the reasons why kitchen culture developed in Russia is because there were no places to meet. I'm Edward Chandrovich, venture investor. I'm also a Russian poet. You couldn't have political discussions in public. At your workplace, you couldn't go to cafes. They were state-controlled. A kitchen became a place where Russian culture kept living, untouched by the regime. It was the beginning of dissident kitchens.
22: Kitchen was for intimate circle of your close friends, and kitchen was relatively safe. I am Alexander Janis, Russian writer and radio journalist. First of all, when you came to kitchen, you put on the table some vodka and you put something from your balcony, like pickled mushrooms, something pickled. Sour is the taste of Russia. And you just start talking.
1: Kitchens became debating societies. People would crowd over that kitchen table, huddle there. Sometimes there would be KGB agents stationed in the stairwells. During those times, we expected to be arrested any night.
6: Облака плывут, облака не спеша плывут, как кино.
1: We ate plenty of bread, canned food like sprats, a lot of vodka. Tongues got looser. My name is Grisha Freidin, professor of Russian literature at Stanford University. Even to this day, political windbaggery is referred to as kitchen table talk.
22: After politics, literature. Samizdat.
4: Samizdat means self-publishing. A lot of literature was banned, couldn't be published or read openly. It was published on people's typewriters, distributed through kitchens.
22: You put your carbon paper in typewriter, you type the whole book. It wasn't easy to get typewriter too, because all typewriters must be registered in KGB.
23: A friend of mine got hold of a typewritten copy of Pasternak's Dr. Zhivago. It was 1973. She said, I'm reading it at night, I can't let it out of my hands, but you can come to my kitchen and read it here. So I read it in 4 afternoons.
22: The same thing that's happened with Samizdat. Books happened with music. It's called Magnitizdat, recording on tape recording. Some friend got it from another friend, and so on. The most famous was Vladimir Vysotsky, who was Bob Dylan of Russia. That's what you can listen in kitchen.
21: Usually it was the Western music that they wanted to copy. Before the tape recorders, they used X-ray film and record music on the X-ray of bones. Bone music.
22: Every kitchen has its own radio. It was a window to the freedom.
8: The Voice of America and BBC. My name is Vladimir Voinovich. My books were circulated in Samizdat, smuggled abroad. Then foreign radio stations broadcasted it. I heard in the kitchen some BBC was reading my chapters. After that, I was immediately summoned to KGB.
7: My name is Юлий Ким. I'm writer and composer. Я сочинил музыкальную пьесу.
16: I wrote this cycle of songs called Moscow Kitchens, telling a story of a group in the 50s and the 60s that are called dissidents. How they began to get together, how it led to protests, how they were detained, forced to leave the country. This is how this subversive thought grew and expanded in the Soviet Union, beginning with free discussions at the kitchens.
9: чайхам на пирожковая блинная, кабинеты азартный притон.
10: A tea house, a pie house, a pancake house, a study, a gambling dive, a living room, a parlor, a ballroom, and a saloon for a passing by drunkard, the home for a visiting bard to crash for a night. This is a Moscow kitchen, 10 square meters, housing 100 guests.
0: Before atomic testing and the dropping of the atom bomb in World War II, before the nuclear testing of the 1950s, the radioactive isotope cesium-137 did not exist. Now, there are traces of this isotope in everything on Earth. Our food, our clothing, the cells of our bodies, and the wine we drink. Scientists can tell if a bottle of wine was bottled before or after the 1940s by the presence or absence of cesium-137. From the Kitchen Sisters, Atomic Wine, a story of wine, war, and counterfeiting.
21: I take the bottle in the hand, I put the bottle close to the detector, then I close the shielding and we start to record the gamma rays we are looking for, radioactivity, in the wine. Most of the time, the collectors send me bottles of wine because they want to know if it is fake or not.
11: I use razor blades, magnifying glasses, flashlights, blue light. A lot of wine labels will fluoresce under a blue light. My name is Maureen Downey, wine detective. Counterfeit wines have become a much bigger problem of late. In the last year, I myself have written reports for about $5 million worth of fakes.
12: Fraudsters put a lot of work into trying to make their corks look distressed. It's important that the label looks as though it's been around the block a bit, and so they might rub it with a bit of earth or coffee grounds.
24: There are two ways to counterfeit wine. You're either messing with what's in the bottle, or you're messing with the bottle itself. My name is Patrick Radden Keefe. I'm a staff writer at The New Yorker magazine. I wrote a story called The Jefferson Bottles.
25: At Christie's Wine Department, it is our mission to bring the very best of wine from around the world to you and your wine cellar.
24: In 1985, there was a wine auction at Christie's in London at which they auctioned a bottle of Lafite, one of the finest vineyards in France. It was a very old bottle inscribed in a spindly hand with 1787 Lafite and the letters THJ. Christie said that evidence suggested that this bottle came from a collection of old French wines which had belonged to Thomas Jefferson. That bottle sold for $157,000 to the collector Malcolm Forbes, the most expensive bottle of wine ever sold at auction. At the time, he said, "It's more fun than the opera glasses Lincoln was holding when he was shot, and we have those too." Wine collectors jockeyed to get a hold of other Jefferson bottles from this mysterious collection. One of these collectors was Bill Koch. His brothers are often known as the Koch brothers. Bill Koch purchased four of these bottles in the late 1980s for about $500,000.
26: I'm Lucia Stanton. I was senior historian at Monticello for over 30 years. All of us at Monticello at that time were very skeptical about any connection between Jefferson and these wine bottles. Jefferson carefully had the wines that he had purchased in France shipped to this country for himself and President George Washington. In his vast records, over 60,000 documents, there was nothing that suggested that Jefferson had ever ordered any of these wines. There were about a dozen bottles, 1784 and 87, Chateau d'Yquem, 1787, Lafitte, Amargo. Most of them were 1787s, which is a vintage Jefferson never ordered in his life.
24: When Koch realized that he had potentially been crossed, he has Jim Elroy, a former FBI agent, kind of genial bloodhound of a guy. He said to Elroy, "Saddle up." And Elroy did.
27: "My name is Jim Elroy, retired special agent with the FBI."
24: The ringtone on Elroy's phone is the whistled theme to The Good, the Bad, and the Ugly.
27: And I've identified the perpetrator as a guy by the name of Hardy Rodenstock. Actually, his true name was Meanheart Gorky.
12: Hardy, I met quite a few times. He was a great fixture on the European fine wine circuit. I'm Jancis Robinson. I write about wine for jancisrobinson.com and for the Financial Times. Hardy supposedly found the Jefferson bottles in a bricked-up cellar in Paris, but he couldn't give any more details. He was never specific about exactly how many bottles there were.
24: Jim Elroy had a hunch that the wine in the Jefferson bottles did not date to the 18th century.
27: I started looking in Scientific American, and I found an article that Philippe Huber, a French physicist, had written about using low-level gamma ray detection for cesium-137 to date wine. Cesium-137 did not exist on this planet until we exploded the first atomic devices.
2: The cesium radioactivity we find in the wines reflect exactly the history of the atomic age. I'm Philippe Hubert, physicist working at the University of Bordeaux. First, you had development of the nuclear bomb, Hiroshima, Nagasaki. And then in the 50s or the 60s, the Cold War between US and Soviet and nuclear atmospheric test. And then in 1986, Chernobyl accident, which released a lot of cesium activity in the atmosphere.
3: The Fukushima Daiichi nuclear plant has detected a record level of radioactive cesium in groundwater.
2: This radioactivity, it's everywhere, everywhere. Then with the rain, this radioactivity pours on the grapes. When you make the wine, this comes into the wine and stays into the wine. If I see cesium in a bottle of, let's say, 1900, it is sure that it is a fake.
13: The feds have put a cork in a vintage crime with the conviction of wine whiz Rudy Kerniawan, a connoisseur of counterfeiting who mastered label making, cork stamping.
11: Counterfeiting wine is not new. King Louis XIV had a royal decree that all of the wine barrels coming from the Côte du Rhône area had to be stamped CDR to prove that they were Côte du Rhône. The Thomas Jefferson bottles, Bill Koch's investigators found the people in Germany who engraved the T and the J into the bottle using modern dentist tools that could not possibly have existed in the time of Thomas Jefferson. One expert likens it to Abraham Lincoln holding an iPhone. When you've got Abraham Lincoln in a photograph holding an iPhone, we've got a problem.
14: Werner Herzog, from Les Blank's 1980 documentary, Werner Herzog eats his shoe.
15: I'm quite convinced that cooking is the only alternative to filmmaking. Maybe there's also another alternative, that's walking on foot. When I started to think after a lot of work that I had done, I found out that for almost a year I had not cooked a meal. A grown-up man like me should not spend a week without having cooked a big meal. And that bothered me a lot, so I should go more into cooking.
17: My name is Gael Garcia Bernal. I'm from Guadalajara, and I'm an actor. I'm in a film called Rosewater, directed by Jon Stewart. My grandmother, she's Maria Lamarque. Her nickname is Maruca. She had 16 kids. I have 56 cousins. We come from a family of farmers from Sinaloa. The food that we used to eat, that my grandmother used to cook, was food from Sinaloa mixed with food from Jalisco. In Sinaloa, it is a big region of producing tomatoes, and when there is a huge surplus, you stuff yourself for like 3 months and 4 months of tomatoes and mangoes. The cows and the pigs are fed tomatoes, you know, and the donkeys and the horses, everyone is fed tomatoes. There is this banana bread that my grandmother used to do that I still miss. She would add to the banana bread a

0: I used to do, that I still miss. She would add to the banana bread a layer of tomato, like a sweet conserve. The banana bread, it was like a James Joyce poem, you know, like an Octavio Paz poem, complex and intense and acid and at the same time thick. I know it sounds odd, but that's the way she communicated with the world.
1: Hidden kitchens everywhere. Hi, I'm your host, Frances McDormand. In 1898, the United States Department of Agriculture created a special department of men known as agricultural explorers. They traveled the globe searching for new crops to bring back to plant in America. These swashbuckling biologists, the Indiana Jones of the plant world, introduced exotic specimens like the avocado, the mango, and the date. The Agricultural Explorer Program was started by David Fairchild, who traveled to Baghdad to investigate dates. He chose Baghdad in part because he remembered 1001 Arabian Nights and Queen Scheherazade's stories of Aladdin, Sinbad the Sailor, and Ali Baba and the 40 Thieves. The book was a well-known childhood tradition for generations of Americans. Fairchild was excited to see where Aladdin had lived and where Sinbad had been. The earliest attempt at growing dates in the United States came about in 1890 when the United States Department of Agriculture imported date palm shoots from Iraq, Algeria, and Egypt. Drive through the California desert, through the Coachella Valley. There, you will find mile after mile of towering 50-foot palms. The area's entire date industry, the largest in the nation, can be traced back to those original USDA experiments that came from near present-day Mecca. The Kitchen Sisters and Lisa Morehouse take us to the Coachella Valley, Hidden Kitchens Coachella, the romance and sex life of the date.
2: In Basra, the port from which Sinbad the Sailor always set sail on his hair-raising adventures, we entered the world's greatest date-growing country. After Paul's recovery from typhoid, we bought several thousand young date palms. Having been shot at once more, we experienced relief when our 9,000 palms were safely stowed on board and headed down the Persian Gulf. I'm John Papineau. I'm a horticulturist. My grandfather had a nursery. He sent my father, Paul, and my uncle, Wilson, to collect date palms. They made the first commercial introductions of these palms about 1911 in the Coachella Valley.
3: As soon as dates began producing at all, they capitalized on the exotic Middle East, Arabian Nights tales. It was a way to interest people in coming to what otherwise was a rather forbidding, trackless desert. It made it seem more exotic, more romantic.
4: There was a renaming of towns. In 1904, Walters became the town of Mecca. There are other towns named Oasis, Thermal, Arabia. My name is Sarah C. Cates. I'm a California historian. I grew up in the Coachella Valley, the date capital of the United States. Investors from Los Angeles would take a camel ride out to the development called the Walled Oasis of Biskra, led by people dressed in Arabian costume. Hollywood films spurred this craze for all things Middle Eastern. The Queen of Sheba, Cleopatra, Rudolph Valentino, the Sheikh.
5: Dateline, Egypt.
4: The United States in the 1920s is crazy for Egypt.
5: In the shadows of the Silent Sphinx and the gigantic pyramids,
4: everything to do with King Tut.
5: Carloads of relics, as well as the young king's mummy, were removed.
4: In this tomb, there were treasures, notably gold, but also preserved dates, which caught the attention of people in the Coachella Valley. One man wrote to try and obtain dates from the tomb of Tutankhamun to bring them to put in his date shop.
3: There were many, many date shops along the highways going west from Indio, maybe 15. We started out selling just out of the kitchen door in the middle of the ranch. My father-in-law would make a date shake in the kitchen for anybody who asked for it.
6: The Shields Date Garden is the only place in the world where you can see and hear the romance and sex life of the date. Back as far as we have any record of dates, man has

0: cut the male flowers from the male palm.
1: The first date festival I went to, I was very impressed with a setting that's supposed to look like people imagined Baghdad looked. They chose Queen Scheherazade and the princesses, and they always had a genie, elephants and camels.
2: If you went to Indio in the 1950s, your bank teller might be wearing a fez. At a restaurant, your waitress could be wearing a harem outfit. By the 1970s, a lot of these mom-and-pop date growers sold their date groves to big, large-scale agricultural producers. People were concerned with the hostage crisis and the oil crisis that it would hurt to be associated with the Middle East, but a lot of people were still invested in the agricultural heritage of the date and its Middle Eastern origins.
1: When the medjool date came in, there were only 9 offshoots that all of the present trees come from. These medjools came from the oasis of Boudinib. It's been wiped out by a disease in Algeria and Morocco. We have sent back good plant stock to return to those areas from which they originated. My husband and I visited. It's over the Atlas Mountains from Marrakesh, out really in the desert. When we got to Boudinib, the mayor came out to greet us. It was a big occasion. And he said, "Why would anyone from the United States want to come to Boudinib?" We had worked with the medjool dates for so many years, and to see where they originated was very meaningful for us.
3: You can see photographs of the 1957 Queen Scheherazade Festival and images from all these stories at kitchensisters.org. Hidden Kitchen's World is produced by the Kitchen Sisters, Davia Nelson and Nikki Silva, and mixed by Jim McKee, produced in collaboration with Nathan Dalton, Brandy Howell, and Tom Corwin, and with a bevy of extraordinary interns spanning some 100 years. Justine Terriot, Laura Clivens, Julia Howard, Tess Kenner, Anne Wooten, Bailey Smith, Michaela McVeigh, Sam Robinson, Patty Fung, Julia DeWitt, Amy McCory, Ashley Richardson, Anne Hoffman, Vicky Lee, Eliza Smith, Lacey Dalton, Lauren Benishou, Maggie Johnson, Nora Kroof, Eloise Melzer. 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I'm your host, Frances McDormand. 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
4: Have you ever heard railroad train wheels rolling along the rails, clickety-clack, clickety-clack, and thought how musical they sound?
5: 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This is Bird Note. Ornithologist and poet J. Drew Lanham often writes about his experience as a black man in the outdoors, both the joy of being in nature and the racism he faces in the field. Sometimes that's led him to bird in places that others might overlook. And one time, looking for sparrows inspired a poem celebrating these little brown birds.
6: Sparrow envy. Were I the sparrow, brown-backed, skittish, and small, I would find haven in thorniest thickets, search far and wide for fields lain fallow, treasure the unkempt, worship the unmown, covet the weed-strewn row. I would slink between sedges, chip unseen from brambles, skulk deep within hedges, and desire the ditches grown wild. I would find great joy in the mist-sodden morning, sing humble pleas from the highest weeds, and plead for the gray days to stay.
5: 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I'm Mark Bramhill.
7: due process. What is it? Who gets it?
8: I'm Robert Reich, and this is a short take from Inequality Media and KALW.
7: There's been some misinformation about this fundamental right that's guaranteed by the U.S. Constitution.
9: Your Secretary of State says everyone who's here, citizens and non-citizens, deserve due process. Do you agree, Mr. President?
10: I don't know. I'm not a lawyer.
7: Well, I am a lawyer, and I've argued before the Supreme Court. The Fifth Amendment to the Constitution explicitly says no person shall be deprived of life, liberty, or property without due process of law. If you're an immigrant who has been detained by ICE, you are entitled to a notice of the charges against you. The government must also provide you with a charging document, often called a notice to appear, outlining the reasons for potential deportation. You have the right to present evidence before an immigration judge to show why you should not be deported. You might be seeking asylum, for example, or have a student visa or green card, and you have the right to appeal the decision to a higher court. You cannot simply be ripped off the streets and deported without a chance to defend yourself. That would be a clear violation of due process. Our country was founded on the idea that government cannot arbitrarily take away your rights and that everyone has a right to defend themselves. And that really means everyone. The word person in the Fifth Amendment makes no distinction between citizens and non-citizens. And the Supreme Court has reaffirmed this multiple times. Conservative and liberal justices have agreed. Due process is a fundamental constitutional protection to ensure that all of us can maintain our life, liberty, and our property, regardless of who we are or where we come from.
5: This is Bird Note. Twice every day, a rapt audience gathers at the Peabody Hotel in Memphis, Tennessee, to see six local celebrities. Five of them are ducks.
11: Ducky duckies!
5: The sixth is the hotel's head duckmaster, Keenan Walker, who leads them in the Duck March. Each morning, Keenan goes to the roof to retrieve the talent from their duck palace.
11: All right, y'all. I got everybody warmed up for you down there. Now we gotta go march some hope into that lobby and put some smiles on some faces. Here we go, y'all. Good. There you go. Watch your step, y'all. Very good.
5: He leads the ducks to the elevator, signals to the lobby to start the John Philip Sousa music.
11: All right, duckies. Here we go.
5: And when the doors open, the ducks march down a red carpet, up some steps, and into the hotel's ornate fountain.
11: Everybody say good morning, duckies.
5: The ducks swim about the fountain until the afternoon, when the duckmaster marches them back to the roof. This all started in 1933, with an incident involving the manager of the hotel, live duck decoys for a duck hunt, and a bit too much whiskey. Guests were charmed to find ducks swimming in the hotel fountain the next morning.
11: And it became a tradition to have ducks live in the fountain, but the bellman had to take care of them. So in 1940, a man named Edward Pembroke was hired as a bellman. It just so happened that he used to be an animal trainer in the circus as a young man.
5: Edward Pembroke created a grand ceremony for the ducks that, nearly a century later, continues to delight. For Bird Note, I'm Mark Bramhill.
3: This is Bird Note. Rosalie Barrow Edge famously said, "The time to protect a species is while it is still common." She was one of the 20th century's most outspoken advocates for birds and the creator of the world's first refuge for raptors. In the U.S., birds of prey were once fair game for farmers and sport hunters who believed that raptors were a threat to livestock. In 1929, Pennsylvania was one of several states that offered a cash reward for every goshawk killed. That drew bounty hunters to the Appalachian Mountains, where migrating eagles, falcons, and hawks died by the thousands. When Rosalie learned of the slaughter, she spearheaded a campaign to lease and later buy a ridgeline hunting ground that locals called Hawk Mountain. In 1934, newly hired game wardens made certain that raptors were no longer hunted for sport, but counted for science.
12: Today, Hawk Mountain Sanctuary attracts hundreds of researchers and volunteers who work to ensure that birds of prey remain a common sight. For Bird Note, I'm Ariana Rimmel. This episode is dedicated to the memory of Nancy Nordhoff, whose legacy of tenacious support for environmental conservation and opportunities for women will last for generations to come.
13: If you're going to stage Romeo and Juliet in a prison, your first challenge is casting.
14: Here, as far as personality traits, the feminine is not really embraced.
13: Hal Cobb is a founding member of Shakespeare Behind Bars. He's played numerous parts over the years. He's serving a life sentence for murder. He's also openly gay.
14: Many people really try to project an ultra-macho image just to survive in this place and to kind of let down that wall. Can leave somebody feeling pretty vulnerable.
13: Enter inmate number 166200, Romeo.
15: She speaks. Oh, speak again, bright angel, for thou art as glorious to this night being o'er my head as is a winged messenger of heaven.
13: James Pritchard asked to play Romeo because he says he identifies with the character.
16: I've been in love. I've lost love. I've taken a life. There's a lot of qualities that Romeo goes through during the play that I've been through in real life.
13: So what about Juliet? What kind of prison inmate is going to step forward to take on what may be the most iconic female role in all of literature?
17: I got Aryan Brotherhood tattooed on my stomach, SWP with some lightning bolts on my chest. It's Supreme White Power. You get them for committing violent acts.
13: Daryl Weeks is also serving a life sentence for murder. He says for a long time he was angry and he wanted to intimidate the people around him.
17: A few years ago, it came into my head, you know, what does it matter what any of these people think about me when I can't stand to look at myself?
13: Weeks' epiphany eventually led him to join Shakespeare Behind Bars. He says he was drawn to the character of Juliet because he didn't identify with her.
17: I've been in prison since I was a kid, so there's a lot of feelings expressed in that play I never felt out there. So this is my opportunity to try to get that and, see what happens with that feeling.
13: Ron Brown is also a member of Shakespeare Behind Bars. In Romeo and Juliet, Brown plays Juliet's confidant, Friar Lawrence.
18: Oh, Juliet, I already know thy grief. It streams me past the compass of my wits.
13: Ron Brown is also African-American.
18: When I look at Daryl, I've watched him mentally and physically commit to a role that I would have never dreamed that he would have picked, and I'm really proud of him.
13: Matt Wallace is Shakespeare Behind Bars artistic director. He's not an inmate, but a theater professional. He chooses and directs the plays. He says traditional theater companies try to create an experience for the audience. Shakespeare Behind Bars tries to create an experience for the actors.
19: By using the text, by putting themselves in the shoes of these characters, they are becoming more empathetic, more responsible, better human beings, and ultimately, better neighbors.
13: According to the Justice Department, about 95% of inmates housed in state prisons like Luther Luckett will eventually go free.
20: Everybody in? 3, 2, 1.
21: Shakespeare!
13: As the members of Shakespeare Behind Bars rehearse, their focus is on getting ready to present Romeo and Juliet in the spring. And at the same time, they're also preparing for the performance of their lives.
22: 'Tis but thy name that is my enemy. Thou art thyself, though not a Montague. What's in a name? That which we call a rose by any other word would smell as sweet.
13: Reporting from Louisville, Kentucky, I'm Graham Shelby.
23: Bullies hurt people. Nurses help them. I think being a bully is shady. They're only bullying people because they feel bad about themselves. A job I want to do is become a nurse. I want to be a nurse because I want to help people. Read by Cash.

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0: This is The Making of a Moral Leader, the story of Chaplain Colonel Shahbaz, the first Muslim full colonel chaplain in the United States Army. Episode 2.
1: It wasn't that I loved the military. It was like, this is the only thing that I could do, right? I didn't have a trade. I didn't have a skill. At that time, I didn't have an education. So when I'm coming up through the ranks, after I straightened myself out to, right, you know, make E5, make a sergeant, I'm thinking to myself, hey, all that stuff they doing over there, I'm out. I ain't going to no parties. I ain't fussing with no supervisors. This is my last chance.
0: The military is a machine. And for a black Muslim chaplain, that machine has sharp edges.
2: What crucible did they put you through? I know the Army ain't giving away commissions.
1: Sergeant First Class Ritter. He's the guy who actually helped me through the paperwork. I had a bonus for field artillery. I got to wait 3 or 4 years before, you know, I get commissioned. He said, no, it's not true. He said, if you're moving from enlisted to a commissioned officer, they'll let you out of the contract. I said, what? So he helped me with the 4187, sent me to some guy who was working down in, they call it the AG, Adjutant General Officers. This guy also was like a sergeant first class. He's walking me through the paperwork. And so I'm saying to myself, my unit don't really like me, so I'm probably not going to get any recommendations. So I don't know if it's still the process, but it got denied at the battalion. It got denied at the brigade, but it had to go through HRC, right? It doesn't matter if it gets denied at the battalion or the brigade. They got to send it up to the top. And at the time, they had just gotten their first Muslim chaplain on active duty. His name was Abdul Rashid Muhammad. And so because he got to be on active duty, they were looking for other Muslim chaplains.
2: All right. So you got it in your mind. This is what you want to do. What's next? OCS? You got to get your credentials.
1: Yeah, I got to get commissioned. So we sent in a SF-86 to do a background check. I'm worried about that because I had Article 15. I've been to jail and all that kind of stuff. But what I found out in that process, if you hadn't had a field grade Article 15, which is the next level Article 15, you still can go to OCS. So I got commissioned as a second lieutenant. And then once you get commissioned as a second lieutenant, you got to go to seminary, right? There's no seminary in the United States at this time for Muslims, right? So, you know, the first Islamic seminary was in Virginia, Leesburg, Virginia. I got commissions as a second lieutenant. And, you know, for chaplains, you got to leave active duty to go get this 3-year degree. And then you come back to active duty. So I went to Virginia, worked nights at Walmart and was going to school during the day. Still had a wife and 2 kids. We had to go to chaplain officer basic school. Within those 3 years, went to chaplain officer basic school and then came back to active duty as a captain.
0: Education wasn't just an advancement. It was protection.
1: Well, most chaplains are coming from off the street. So they're teaching you how to wear the uniform. They're teaching you how to march. They're teaching you how to get up for formation, teaching you how to go on roll march, PT test. It's a basic training for chaplains. They try to teach you how to be a soldier. So I was enlisted, so it was a gentleman's course for me.
2: Yeah.
1: Right? Yeah. So it takes basically 25 years to become a colonel, right? Mm-hmm. 25 years. You still got to go to war college to be eligible for those stars, right? That's almost like winning the lottery. And for the Muslim chaplain, one commander told me, for me to get to war college, which I went, he said it was like winning the lottery 3 times in the same day because it never happened. Right. So you got to go to war college. You got to pass war college. When you get out of war college, you got to work for general officers, right? So I worked for 1-star, 2-star, 3-star, 4-star. And in those jobs, you got to do well to keep going up.
2: What fields do you have graduate degrees in?
1: Higher education administration, because I want to be a college president when I get out. And then I have a doctorate degree in Christianity because all of my soldiers are Christians, right? So I wanted to be educated in what they particularly believe, even though I grew up Christian. I wanted to be, you know, really confident in what I was saying. And so I have a master's degree in higher education administration. I have a master's degree in ethics and philosophy. I have a master's degree in Islamic studies. And then I have a master's degree in social work and community activism.
2: That's fire right there.
1: Thank you.
2: That's fire right there. Oh, we're talking with you in a foxhole. We just go on, go all out into the universe. But again, that builds your understanding of so much of human nature and spirituality. Right. But you academics, yeah, you. I'm so passionate about that myself. Still thinking about going to school again.
1: Yeah.
2: Because there's things I don't feel that confident about. I want some more education. But I found that was a transition for me as well, because most of my academic peers come from a totally different background. Some of them were very anti-military. But I didn't have no conflicts with them, you know, but the respect from being an adjunct to finally getting a doctorate, how that's different, you
1: right.
2: know.
1: Yeah.
2: Didn't know that world existed. But I had to learn the hard way.
1: That's right.
2: And I know earning a doctorate ain't no joke.
1: You got
2: two of them. But more significantly, you as a force multiplier, you have created others.
1: Yes, 14 to be exact. I lend out the talents that God has given me, and I do it for free.
3: That you get to know one another, whether they're Christian, whether they're Jewish, whether they're pagan, whether they're Sabians, whether they're Zoroastrians, it does not matter. Our obligation is to other human beings. Why is that important? Allah says, who is more wrong than a person who blocks people from the path of God?
2: What is the difference between preaching, lay people, and teaching, theology, etc., in terms of what you allow people to do in terms of, I don't know, services?
1: Yeah, for the Muslims, it's the same as for the folks in the church. You know, you preach on Friday as opposed mm-hmm. to Sunday, and then we have throughout the week, we might have a Quranic study class, like Christians would have a Bible study class. So preaching is one thing on Friday. That's when we, you know, get everybody together and you give them a word for the week. The weekly Quranic study is just teaching people really about their faith in general instead of them trying to figure it out on their own.
0: Most of the work is listening.
3: I think it's imperative to have somebody to listen and not judge them, to be able to have somebody to just say, I see where you're coming from. I have some of the same issues. Your faith is not going to stop me from coming to help you. Your gender is not going to stop me. I don't care what you call yourself.
2: You have a good foundation in pretty much all the major world religions as part of what you do. How much time do you spend just counseling people from all faiths or no faiths at all?
1: That's probably about 99.9% of what I do. Just counseling people, helping them through life's problems, helping intervene between them and the commander. And then I advise the commanders on, you know, what's going on in the world and the region. Like, I'll be going to Malaysia here soon. And so I'll interact with the Muslim people there, the imams or the mullahs, and serve as a bridge for my commander and my unit.
2: You give things context.
1: Yes. You know,
2: and reasons for why people think the way they do.
1: That's correct.
2: And I remember you, I think I heard you mention something about that you could have grown a beard, but you chose not to.
1: That's right.
2: That's like a doable thing, but like one more rock in the way. when you're trying to get up to the top, because it's not important enough. It's a thing, but is it that?
1: It's minuscule when you're looking at big pictures, right? Because traditions are important, right? And so you sitting at the table with 50 other men, and you're in there in your religious regalia with a long beard and a kufi on. Yeah, how many of those folks are going to trust you? It ain't happening, right? And so I think a lot of times we don't look big picture. We look at our individual needs. I'm in rooms now, you know, that I never dreamed of being in because I'm a soldier. You know, I do what other soldiers do. I look like other soldiers look, you know. I always got a fresh haircut, always got a starch uniform on, always got a clean face, right? And so soldiers trust soldiers. Even in my times where I was serving in Iraq and they were fighting Muslims, right? You know, it was time for me to do a memorial service. And I was really worried because they could have most easily replaced me. I'm a Muslim and their friends just got killed by Muslims. Mm-hmm. And it was like, absolutely not. Shabazz is our chaplain. He's doing the memorial service. You see what I'm saying? Because they trusted me. Now, had I been walking around base with my beard and my kufi on and my thobe, you know, looking like I wasn't a part of them, that never would have happened.
0: Misconceptions, bias, suspicions. He faced all of it. And he kept showing up.
1: You know, I remember going to my first duty station as a captain, reach out to shake the commander's hand. He said, hey, he didn't even shake my hand. He said, we got some problems with your religion and how you guys treat women. Have a nice day. And he didn't talk to me for 9 months. So for me, at that time, as I started to develop my leadership philosophy, I said, man, I got to find a way to crack this code because they're not accepting me. And the only way I knew how to do that was to be an exceptional soldier. Right. So when they having physical tests, I'm out there crushing the physical fitness tests. When they're doing anything, I'm looking like a stellar soldier. And so that attracted soldiers to me. Right. And so if you're not cognizant of what's around you, you're going to always fail. And we had somewhere in between 19 Muslim chaplains over the years. And I tell you, you know, 3/4 of them are bowed out. Yeah. They didn't know how to adjust. But you know, that's a big culture shift, right? And so, and it's basically almost an appointed position. So they have to have a level of trust and comfort with their own selves, right? It's because it really has nothing to do with me. I've done the job. I've done all the jobs. So I'm, you know, just more qualified. But, you know, you're talking about 250 years of either Protestant or Catholic chaplain. Now you got this guy who happens to be Muslim and he's knocking at the door. Probably a lot of fears for them is like, man, is he going to come in and change something? I can only imagine their particular fears, but that's where I am.
2: So how did you get around the haters doing what you did? Cut you from the group and some many. Nobody want to play with you no more.
1: Yeah, that's right.
2: Who are your new playmates at this point? I mean, who your boys from the field artillery, are they hanging out with you when you get through OCS? Where are you at with those people?
1: Well, you know, ain't nobody hanging out with your boss. I'm too radioactive. You know, I'm a Muslim chaplain. 9/11 happened. Ain't nobody playing with me. And so what I had to learn to do is play by myself. Right. So everything really is about connection. So even though, you know, I was the Muslim chaplain, I'm still playing basketball with the guys. I'm still lifting weights with the guys, you know. And so sometimes you're meeting those guys outside of uniform. They say, oh, brother, cool. You know, we sit down, we talk, we laugh, we play cards. And then the next day they see me in uniform. They're not really even thinking about the chaplain thing.
2: Right.
1: And then the second tier comes by. They see this crescent moon on my uniform. They say, oh, hell, he the Muslim chaplain? And he cool like that? So some of those inroads of connection helped me to make friends. Then there's another layer. So I'm a member of Omega Psi Phi, right?
2: I did that when I was... You just had to take them all. So you definitely got all the black career. We can just put that away.
1: No, right.
2: Let's not even bring that up.
1: That's right. That gave me an inroad. So you going to fraternity meetings, you know, you going to different events they had. Oh, the Muslim chaplain is frat. Right? So that's knocking down all those barriers. And then just being a Q dog, people are like, oh, he real, right? He authentic. He a Q? Yeah, so, you know, a lot, all those things helped me, which is amazing, man. Like, honestly, when you're talking about being a chaplain, being a Muslim chaplain, how you gonna connect with people, all those things that happened to me, all those things I did in college, like pledging Q, all those things have served me.
2: So the cultural shift from enlisted to officer, what's happening there?
1: Man, I tell you, I've been masterful in navigating that space. And not all on intention, but it became intentional once I understood the chaplain is not like a regular officer. I can go into spaces regular officers can't go. I could go hang out down at the DFAC with all the Omegas, with all the soldiers, with E1 through E8. And they say, man, the chaplain is doing his job. So I've been able to navigate the officer space by just being a chaplain and still kind of staying connected to the community. Regular officers, they got to be in the office and hang out with other officers because you get the fraternization thing. That's not a thing for the chaplain. That's not a thing for the chaplain. So that's how I've navigated that space and became, as you see on the internet, an internet favorite.
4: Chap it up. Chap it up.
5: Gonna be thousands of people who don't believe in you. You shouldn't be one of them. Don't let that go over your head. 0450. I'm not starting. I'm done, son.
1: Woo! Because I'm a chaplain. But I strictly fight for the soldiers. I'm hanging out with soldiers. I'm taking pictures with soldiers. Because soldiers, even though I'm a chaplain, they focus on this bird. I took a picture with Colonel Shabazz. I was talking to Colonel Shabazz. He texted me, Colonel.
2: Mm-hmm.
1: I've been able to navigate that space because I understood the enlisted side. Ain't no enlisted person just hanging out with colonels.
2: That's right.
1: It ain't happening.
2: He wasn't just an officer. He was a symbol. Race, faith, identity, all of it shaped how he had to move. In episode 3, we explore what Shabazz hopes to leave behind and what his story teaches us about leadership and legacy.
6: And that's it for this mini episode of What's Ray Saying? I'm Tiffany, the one who holds it all together in the background. And our production team for this episode includes Jocelyn Gonzalez of PRX Productions, with music by our very own son, RJ Christian. So how does the source of Black knowledge come to gain this wisdom that he shares? Research, a lot of experience, and some good old-fashioned schooling. So if you like what you hear, tell a friend. Until next time, like, share, download, and keep asking your friends, what's Ray saying?
7: This is Bird Note. Ornithologist and poet J. Drew Lanham often writes about his experience as a Black man in the outdoors, both the joy of being in nature and the racism he faces in the field. Sometimes that's led him to bird in places that others might overlook. And one time, looking for sparrows inspired a poem celebrating these little brown birds.
8: Sparrow envy. Were I the sparrow, brown-backed, skittish, and small, I would find haven in thorniest thickets. 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I would slink between sedges, chip unseen from brambles, skulk deep within hedges, and desire the ditches grown wild. I would find great joy in the mist-sodden morning, sing humble pleas from the highest weeds, and plead for the gray days to stay.
7: 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I'm Mark Bramhill.
9: You're listening to Imaginary Worlds, a show about how we create them and why we suspend our disbelief. I'm Eric Molinsky. And this is Stefan Ekman. He's a professor at the University of Gothenburg in Sweden.
10: My family, or part of my family, come from Dresden in what was then southern East Germany.
9: When he was a kid, he'd visit his relatives in East Germany, which sounds so strange to me. I mean, as an American growing up in the Cold War, East Germany was like a forbidden realm behind the Iron Curtain. But Stefan didn't like going there because it was boring. And then he became even more bored.
10: I ended up in an East German hospital with appendicitis. I was 10. I did not speak German. And there was nothing for me to read, which was a major disaster. But my mother had brought along Lord of the Rings, which she'd failed to read for the umpteenth time. So that's what I read, and that's how I really got into the whole fantasy thing.
9: And by getting into the whole fantasy thing, he doesn't mean Dungeons and Dragons, although he actually does still play. Stefan is a scholar of J.R.R. Tolkien, and his real passion and focus are maps and fantasy worlds.
10: When you have maps, when you read map theory, there is always this idea that you want to represent the world in one way or another. But when you draw a fantasy map or any map of an imaginary world, that process is sort of turned on its head, because you could just decide that, no, I need mountains over here. And you realize that, okay, suddenly there are mountains there in the world.
9: He says maps are to the fantasy genre what science is to science fiction. The map is the thing that grounds you in the story and makes you believe this could be real. Now, Tolkien wasn't the first writer to map out a fantasy world. Back in the age of exploration, or as we know it now, colonization, maps were like this newfangled technology that everyone was excited about. And you can see that in many of their early fantasy novels.
10: If you look at something like Gulliver's Travels, which also came with maps that plays very clearly the various countries, so Lilliput and Brobdingnag Mag and the land of the Winnims, in relation to our world, trying to make the point that these sound fantastic, but they do exist. In fact, I think if I look at Brobdingnag, it should exist somewhere around or just north of San Francisco.
9: Yeah, that sounds about right. Now, Gulliver's Travels anchors the story in a recognizable Europe. The Wizard of Oz, of course, starts in Kansas. But Tolkien was creating a world from scratch. So it was really important for him to not only map out the distances that the characters would need to travel, but give everything a name.
10: You name the world, you control it by naming it, you create it, invent it by naming it.
9: The writer Ethan Gilsdorf says, if you look at the maps in L. Frank Baum's Wizard of Oz books or Dante's Inferno, they're simple, even whimsical. Tolkien's maps are much more serious.
11: Tolkien really, really used these maps as a creative tool, and they really weren't intended originally to be in his books. I mean, they really were just scribbles and drawings, and not only did he write maps, but he was a pretty accomplished artist, and I think as his world grew, he really felt like he needed something to keep track of it.
9: He was so precise, he would sketch out the maps and ask his son Christopher to do the final drawings, because he was the better draftsman.
11: You can look at some of these drafts of his maps of Middle-earth, and you realize that he's plotting them on graph paper, because he needs to know exactly how far things are down to the day because of the different converging plot lines of all the different characters.
9: Stefan says that these maps also reflect the psychology of Bilbo and Frodo, the hobbits that venture out beyond the safe but kind of dull Shire into the scary and exciting world of Middle Earth.
10: The roads and the road system really jumps out. This is a map about traveling and about journeys. You have little arrows pointing off the map saying there is a world out there.
9: And we don't even have to stick with the journey that the hobbits take. All we have to do is gaze at those maps and let our minds wander.
10: Normally, text tells you a story. You have a certain set of characters. With a map, you could leave the story and go outside it and explore the world. So the world wouldn't end when the story ended. It would still be there in one sense or another.
9: Tolkien really created a blueprint for how to approach fantasy maps. And if he has a literary heir, it's probably George R.R. Martin, the author of A Song of Ice and Fire, which, of course, inspired the HBO series Game of Thrones. Martin has been accused of emulating Tolkien a little too much. They even got into a fight about it.
12: Your hobbit hole heroes can't handle my throne!
13: Kings, queens, dragons, dwarves!
9: Or at least these guys did, who are playing them in the YouTube series Epic Rap Battles of History.

0: grant you my
1: Anyway, George R. R. Martin's world of Westeros does bear some resemblance to Middle-earth, but Martin never really got as into the map-making aspect. The fans of his books have actually gone way further in creating these interactive maps online that chart which families controlled which kingdoms or how the environmental landscape of Westeros has changed over thousands of years. I mean, the opening credits of Game of Thrones is a mesmerizing, interlocking 3D animated map that looks like it was made out of wood and metal. We really are living in a golden age of fantasy maps. I did an AMA on Reddit, which is like an online Q&A, and it was for a subgroup of world builders. And I was amazed at all the maps they were creating. And someone in the group told me that if I want to connect with the master of fantasy maps today, I should talk with Isaac Stewart.
2: In sixth grade, we read The Hobbit. Then the teacher asked us to make our own map and make our own story, and that was the coolest assignment ever. I don't remember anything else about sixth grade, but I remember making a map.
1: But you can't draw a straight line from sixth grade Isaac reading The Hobbit to his career today.
2: Right after high school, I went to college thinking I was going to be a dentist. That was really my dad's dream for me. There was a dental assistant there who said, oh, you want to be a dentist, huh? And I said, well, maybe, but you know, I was thinking about maybe going into art. And she said, oh, go into art. That's way better than this.
1: Isaac is best known for drawing maps from the novelist Brandon Sanderson. He is the author of the Mistborn series, and he's working on a 10-part series called the Stormlight Archives. Sanderson is so prolific, he is constantly keeping Isaac on his toes. Now, one of the things I like about Isaac's maps is that he doesn't make slight variations on land masses that we'd recognize from our world. He lets his imagination go wild in drawing islands or continents that could have been formed in really weird ways that are still totally believable. He also has a knack for emulating old parchment, making his maps look like artifacts that someone kept folded up in a satchel when they're traveling a great distance. And there's a design reason for that.
2: Doing a map for a fantasy novelist is I've got some limitations. It has to fit in either, you know, one or two pages on a book. I can't fill it out with hundreds and hundreds of names. You got to find this balance of the reader's going to flip here. You want them to find what they're looking for and then flip back to reading the book. I don't want my map to be a hindrance to reading the book.
1: I became so curious about the craft of fantasy map making. I asked if there's anyone else he'd recommend to chime in, and he said Priscilla Spencer.
2: She does this amazing, almost Romanesque map with little illustrations and drawings, and I think it's beautiful.
3: Oh my God, he knows who I am! Ah, that's so cool! I am a ridiculously huge fan of his work.
1: Actually, Priscilla was a professional fan before she was a professional map maker. What that means is she was a beta for the novelist Jim Butcher. He's best known for writing the Dresden Files. And the betas are an elite group of fans that writers like Butcher can rely on while he's working on rough drafts. And the betas kept asking to see a map of his Codex Alera series.
3: He had lost his hand-drawn map in a move 2 years prior, and so he asked the betas for help, like, reconstructing the map that he'd been using for the first four books and had kind of been winging for the last two. So I stepped up and volunteered.
1: He liked her work, she quit her job working at a digital effects company, and now she mostly draws maps for his books. Now, Priscilla draws by hand and then plays with the maps in Photoshop. And they look like treasured artifacts from these worlds, but partially it's because she embellishes them with very specific thematic design flourishes.
3: I feel like it's so much more fun when these maps tell you about the cultures that produce them. For the Cinder Spires series, which copper plays, it is kind of like the lifeblood of this world. Like it has a very kind of steampunky vibe. So I wanted this map to resemble like a copper plate etching.
1: Fantasy maps look deceptively simple because, you know, you can make up whatever you want. But Priscilla says when people start out in this field, they often make the same rookie mistakes.
3: the number one mistake is like making sure that there's a water source next to every city, like whether it's whether it's an ocean, whether it's a river, like some place where these people can kind of sustain themselves.
2: You know, we just don't have a lot of examples of this in real life unless it's kind of artificially that way, like Las Vegas. You know, and still with Las Vegas, we're wondering where are they getting their water, and it's causing all sorts of problems.
1: Isaac feels that too many fantasy map makers aren't studying real geography.
2: Sometimes you'll see these rivers that seem to go through mountain ranges. So just knowing which way, how rivers flow, they follow gravity. They go from high places to low places. If you're going to do something that's out of the norm, you better have a good reason for it, or a magical reason. You know, and it's actually by making little mistakes like that, and then if you realize it, you might come up with some cool story ideas.
1: And after studying the real world, you have to study real maps. One of the things that really bugs him is when fantasy map makers don't give a lot of thought to how their borders are drawn.
2: If you look at the Holy Roman Empire, it looks like puzzle pieces because you've got so many different factions and families and political entities that are vying for power that they'll push their borders here or there, and the borders just change and they look all squirrely. But nowadays, kind of since modern times, empires will go in and they'll conquer a place. They'll redraw these kind of artificial borders in straight lines.
1: Many of our conflicts today come from borders that were drawn as straight lines by colonial powers, and people who had no understanding of the religious, social, or political factions in the lands they were cutting up.
2: Maps are time machines. We can look back in time and see how things have changed or not changed.
1: And fantasy map makers can do the same thing. Like when Priscilla drew her maps for Jim Butcher's Codex Alera series, she had to depict an alien world that was colonized by a Roman legion that got lost in space-time. The map, of course, was created by these intergalactic Romans.
3: Jim and I talked about it early on, and we envisioned it as being like a document created for students' reference in the Academy at Alera Imperia. So like it put a little bit more emphasis on the cities and kind of like how they serve this like monolithic, beautiful icon of Alera Imperia, like the capital. This culture is very xenophobic. It's kind of constantly at war or like Cold War with the cultures that live to the west and to the east. The what they thought of as just savage wolfmen, like these tribespeople that have like bonded with these animals. Like they have these sort of totemic creatures that kind of bond with them and are with them for life. There are all these rumors that like there's like bestiality going on, and so like in the map I have this female Marat is kind of like reaching back and touching her like terror bird totem in a way that like I'm not saying that they're having some sort of illicit gross thing, but like if you want to infer that from the illustration, go ahead.
1: Aside from the implied bestiality, that map actually reminded me of a map that I used to stare at when I was in seventh grade. It was a rectangular map on the wall of my social studies class. The USA was smack dab in the middle. The Soviet Empire, including East Germany, where Stefan Ekman used to go as a kid, was split in half. Each end of the Soviet Union jutted out of the right and left side of the map. Today that sounds ridiculous, but in 1984, it felt right to me. And it's funny because today I think about like Google Maps, which to me is a beautifully designed, perfectly accurate representation of the world around me. But it is also full of biases that will be more and more obvious to future generations. The act of creating a map is an act of creation. It's an act of creativity. And the great thing about fantasy maps is that they remind us that every map tells a story, whether it means to or not. Well, that's it for this week. Thank you for listening. Special thanks to Stefan Ekman, Ethan Gilsdorf, Priscilla Spencer, and Isaac Stewart, who has one last bit of advice for rookies. Everybody wants to create the next Middle Earth. Just don't get lost in there.
2: It's called world builder's disease, and that's something that a fantasy novelist really needs to take into account. And I feel that for many aspiring writers, that might be a freeing sort of feeling to realize that they don't have to map everything out, just the things that are going to make their novel really sing.
1: But remember, Tolkien still drops the sickest beats.

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2: 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Then it goes back upstairs. And see that antenna there? That's the thing that sends it to our main transmitter 6 miles from here. It's kind of like magic.
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0: 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I'm Eric Malinsky.
3: You don't know me, who I am, where I've been, or where I stand.
0: And this is Mark Ash, Mike Forsyth, and Trevor Walker of the band Vertigo Drift. Now, typically in my podcast, I talk with writers, artists, filmmakers, fans, scientists, professors. But I don't usually talk with musicians. And when I do talk with creative people, they usually have something out in the world that's already made an impact. Vertigo Drift's debut album, which is a 3-song EP called Phase 3, comes out later this month. But it was still a work in progress when I met them at the rehearsal space, which is one story underground below a barbecue restaurant in Queens. Now, when they contacted me a few months ago on Facebook, they were not pitching themselves to be on my podcast. I just became curious about what they were doing as we started messaging back and forth. They just wanted to know if I would ever do an episode about concept albums, because concept albums are basically imaginary worlds in music. I couldn't believe I hadn't made that connection before. I mean, back when I was in high school, I was obsessed with concept albums. Tommy, The Wall, Rush's 2112. I'd put on my Walkman and I would just lose myself into those worlds. Now, Trevor Walker is younger than me, so he was more inspired by Janelle Monáe's Arch Android album, or The Gorillaz, which are basically a high-concept cartoon band.
4: There's like these moments of discovery when you listen to them. You may not know that they're cartoon people performing. And so that's the first discovery. Oh, wow, that's really cool. And then later you might discover, well, there's a whole story going on in the background, and there's novels and graphic novels and games you can play. And I think that discovery element

0: every element is really, really exciting.
1: So Vertigo Drift's first album is a concept album. But what got me so interested in these guys is that their main influence is sci-fi fantasy. In fact, Mark Ash says the inspiration for their album came from an episode of the Nerdist podcast when Patton Oswalt was complaining about Hollywood reboots.
2: Of course, Patton Oswalt, being the king of nerds that he is, he just kind of calls out everyone. He's like, why are the nerd artists not creating new things? And since we were already toying with it, with concept, with our rehearsals, I kind of came in. I'm like, I feel a little called out. Like, let's just do this.
1: Until that point, Mark Forsyth had been pushing the band towards a meta concept album where they would do songs about Joseph Campbell's The Hero's Journey, which is like an academic blueprint on how to tell fantasy stories.
3: First of all, I'm very proud of that. I have a 16-minute song that's the first five stages of The Hero's Journey that we don't even play anymore. But no, I think we were up to the ordeal, if I'm not mistaken. We got to the first act. We had the approach. We had tests and allies. And like we were like right up to the ordeal.
1: But they scrapped that and came up with a new idea. And it's really ambitious. Now, the story of their album takes place over three different time periods. First, there's the near future, where everybody is addicted to virtual reality and augmented reality, where you're basically superimposing something that's not real on the real world. It's basically like that game Pokemon Go, you know, that everyone was playing last summer, where you see Pokemon characters in the real world if you use your camera on your smartphone. But anyway, so in their far future, everyone's doing this all the time. And then there's suddenly an apocalypse. The world goes dark. There's no more power, no more juice, no more electricity, no more internet. And everyone who is addicted to virtual reality or augmented reality goes through withdrawal.
2: So we call it the Neo-Dark Age. And it really brings upon some of the inspiration that we have for that period is like Trigun or Fallout. These sci-fi worlds, but they definitely have that wah-wah-wah, that... you know, that straight Wild West feel.
4: Was that an Ennio Morricone song?
2: Yes, it was. Right there. That was the perfect interpretation of it, too.
1: But that's all backstory. The album actually takes place in a third time period, a sort of renaissance after this neo-dark age, where a character named Liam is trying to build society back up again. Trevor says this character starts out with good intentions. He wants to bring order and light back to the world. But his fear of chaos leads him down a path towards tyranny.
0: As he's implanting these augmented realities into people, they're losing a bit of their freedom, losing a bit of their peace of mind. But at the same time, they're a lot healthier and safer. So in the beginning, he's a good guy. In the beginning, he's a savior. What happens is it just starts to go too far. He gets too greedy, takes too much data.
1: Now, the members of Vertigo Drift are also collaborating with artists and writers to create ancillary material to help build up this world. For example, if Liam is the villain of the album, the hero is a cyborg called Aaron. But Mark says it's up to the writers and artists who are collaborating with them to decide what gender they want Aaron to be, because in the song lyrics, Aaron's gender is left intentionally vague.
2: One of the first things that we really decided on was, like, we have a non-gender specific character, but we've had a lot of artists go with the she, so we're going to use she for right now. Where she comes from is she was this person who was incredibly software savvy, programming savvy, probably would have been likened to a computer programmer at like a Google. And she gets involved with an anonymous type group that brings this apocalypse to fruition.
1: Now Aaron has become a prisoner of the technology that he or she developed, this augmented reality technology.
0: Aaron is a cyborg living in a cyberpunk future that believes she's a bounty hunter in the Wild West. And that's because something has malfunctioned in her augmented reality and she's had some brain damage and she forgets where she is.
2: So that's Vertigo Drift for us. Mm-hmm. This idea of being unable to control the slip between AR, VR, and reality. The first exploration of it was the song called Tuesday Talk, where we go, what happens when the bounty hunter thinks that they are capturing the right person, but in actuality, they haven't. Mm-hmm.

0: So it's kind of a really scary thought of not knowing what your reality is. And that moment of vertigo is when you suddenly... So in the case of Aaron, the character, she or he is rounding up someone and then has this moment of vertigo drift and realizes that it's the wrong person, but then slips back.
1: This idea of vertigo drift, which is the name of the band as well, comes from a personal place for all of these guys. Trevor says he's very concerned by how much he is addicted to technology.
0: This has happened to me a couple of times, and I imagine it's happened to other people as well, where I'm maybe on the couch on my computer, and all of a sudden the battery dies, and all of a sudden I'm just like, wait a minute, why am I here? What have I been doing? Like, I'm not even dressed. I'm still in my towel after the shower. How long? What time is it? Oh my God, it's 3 a.m. And it took the battery dying to get me there. And it's going to become, I think, so much scarier and so much harder, more tangible when you're in virtual reality or you're in the future. I keep wondering when I'm in a nursing home, am I going to be completely jacked into, assuming I make it to nursing home, am I going to be completely jacked into virtual reality and like be a space pilot and I get to video chat with my kids in this virtual world? And is that totally awesome or is that totally messed up? I'm not sure.
1: Now, typically concept albums come from the vision of a single band leader. In fact, often that's what breaks up the band. I mean, famously, the members of Pink Floyd got really resentful of Roger Waters after The Wall because his ideas were overwhelming the identity of the group. Now, that's definitely not the way Mark, Mike, and Trevor work. It's very collaborative. But at the same time, somebody has to make a decision what goes into the songs and what becomes canon in this fantasy world they're building. In fact, they often joke they feel like a group playing Dungeons & Dragons with three dungeon masters and no players.
0: We've had a lot of debates about opting in or not opting into things. So I've been like, well, the character has to opt into every bit of technology because I'm opting into technology and that, you know, that's my story and I want to tell that. And then someone will go, yeah, but sometimes you're using technology and you don't realize what's being, you know, you're not in control of it and other people are in control of it. Or that's not an interesting story. More interesting story is a redemption story. And so we'll get into these heavy arguments about the story we want to tell when there's just one character. And that's also partially why we started to create a bigger universe, because, well, why not tell that story?
1: But the other writers, artists, and filmmakers they've brought into this expanded universe can't just go completely freeform. Mark says they're given guidelines that are very similar to what you get when you play a tabletop role-playing game that's based on a pre-existing world, like the Star Wars RPG game.
2: I remember learning the idea of, like, script immunity. Your characters in your Star Wars D&D group can run into Luke Skywalker, but you can't kill him if you're in the middle of, you know, episode 5. You know, like, he's got to go on to do other things. So the idea of the fan fiction helps us continue to build the worlds and layer. And when it does make sense and it doesn't contradict and it respects the script immunity and the spine of the story that we're still a work in progress but are working our butts off on, that's when we go, you know what, that's amazing. And we actually might ourselves dive into this half-melted android dog named Melty. Like, totally something that came about where we just took a left turn and we're like, oh, that's canon. Yep. That's canon now.
3: Yeah. So then what does visuals bring to it? Because you guys certainly also want to encourage there to be a visual element, as many of these other, you know, musical worlds often have, you know, they end up having movies, you know, made around them and artwork. Why is that then also important?
0: I started thinking of, so I do a lot of the visuals for the band and I work in animation. I start to try to animate things. And in some ways I want the visuals to be like a little push off to people to say it's okay to start imagining, or it's okay to have sci-fi associations with these songs.
3: Yeah. I mean, it also makes sense for your story, too, because, I mean, I imagine that in Aaron's world, they're probably taking bits and pieces of pop culture anyway as part of the sort of the creation of this virtual world.
0: Yeah, he gets it.
3: Or maybe I'm just now adding myself.
0: Please,
3: in my own version, I've just added this, you know.
4: Welcome to the world.
3: Yes, this Ready Player One aspect.
0: Absolutely. Please.
2: I got a question for you, if that's okay.
3: Of course, yeah.
2: When you play with your D&D group, do you guys ever play to music?
3: Sometimes, yeah. Actually, this one guy's got an app where he'll play certain background music to whatever's going on.
2: And, like, for me, I know in both I played Star Wars, and I was just playing a board game with my girlfriend and a buddy the other night. We were playing this game called Level 7, and I put on the new Arrival soundtrack. And it's a two-dimensional game where we're escaping aliens and stuff, but the imagination was so piqued by having that creepy music on. It just elevated the whole experience.
1: I think that's the benefit of creating an imaginary world through music. I mean, of all the different creative mediums, music leaves so much unsaid.
0: Something about music that I really love is that it conveys emotion, but it doesn't convey images. You have to create the images yourself. It's also very personal. By its nature, you have to imagine.
1: Yeah, your mind wanders when you listen to music. But if the musicians have built a certain framework, they can act as your spirit guide, so that when you listen to music, you become the world builder. Well, that is it for this week. Thank you for listening. Special thanks to Mark Ash, Mike Forsyth, and Trevor Walker of Vertigo Drift, which, by the way, was not the band's original name.
2: No, the original band name that we were working under was amazing. We were playing under a joke band name called the Indoor Conspiracy.
0: Oh, yeah.
2: Which was a conspiracy that the Empire actually bred and created the Ewoks and put them on the moon. They were part of their own downfall.
1: I'm glad they went with Vertigo Drift. Imaginary Worlds is part of the Panoply Network. You can like the show on Facebook. I tweet at E. Malinsky. My site is imaginaryworldspodcast.org. And my next episode is going to continue along this theme of concept albums. I'll be talking with two hip-hop artists that are imagining what it's like to be classic video game characters.

0: Hello, hello, this is a test. This is a test.
1: Hold on. I have no idea what to say.
2: What do you know about Mexican wrestling?
1: I know next to nothing.
2: Can you describe where we are and what's around us?
1: So we're in South Park, which is an area of Seattle. It's pretty industrial.
3: Hello, ladies and gentlemen. This is our second call. We will begin tonight's Lucha Libre action in 5 minutes. Gather around, everybody. The fun is about to begin in 5 minutes.
4: Okay, yeah, go for it.
2: The thing I like most about the luchadors and luchadoras are their masks. There are plenty of other good reasons to like them too, but it's the masks that tend to get to me. These are fighters and heroes and villains who never have to show their faces. As the sun dips closer to the industrial structures that surround this city block-sized patch of grass in Seattle's South Park, 300 or so people press in around a raised wrestling ring. Kids are running around and someone is passing out free oranges.
3: Ladies and gentlemen, there we go. Yeah. Welcome to South Park and welcome to the third annual Lucha in the Park. Welcome, everybody.
2: It's Lucha Libre, commonly called Mexican wrestling, and it's awesome. Here's why.
5: Break his arm off!
6: Break his arm off!
2: In Lucha Libre, every wrestler is either good or evil. Purely good or evil.
1: Technica?
7: Rudos.
2: It's a world that is simplified just down to its bare essentials.
1: Technica?
7: Rudos.
2: Technicos are heroes. They are good. They fight clean. They tend to play the parts of heroic common folk like teachers and farmers. And technicos always fight rudos who might be drunks or racist or corrupt politicians. Rudos are cruel, they cheat to win, and if they lose, they throw a fit. For Rudo, pretty much anything is fair game. There's only one thing that is never supposed to happen.
3: Please welcome Chicago!
2: A Rudo hops into the ring. His character wears an American flag as his uniform. This is actually a pretty common trope for a Rudo villain. The American. His tag team partner is a cross-dressing wrestler in a short skirt who wears a platinum wig on top of her mask.
3: Ladies and gentlemen, the tag team partner.
2: On the other side of the ring, one of the Technico opponents is wearing leopard print tights, and the other one is a Wasp, Rey Jaguar, and La Avispa. As the acrobatics begin, the crowd loves it. I love it. There's throws and holds. But as the match progresses, something different happens. The Rudo dressed in the American flag straddles Rey Jaguar, pinning him to the mat face down. He starts to untie the string that holds Rey Jaguar's mask on, and as Rey Jaguar struggles to free himself, my stomach drops. This is how the crowd reacted.
8: It's a really, really pretty rare moment in Lucha because the mask is such a sacred thing that you don't mess with that. My name is La Avispa. I am a luchadora with Lucha Libre Volcánica. So pretty much in Lucha Libre, the ultimate disrespect against your opponent is to take off their mask. That's kind of the ultimate cheating move, and so everyone's really shocked and surprised and amazed all at the same time when somebody gets their mask taken off. Luckily, he covered his face fast enough. If you don't cover your face and people see you, you cannot wrestle with that mask again. So he was quick on it, he got it back on, and I don't really think anybody figured out who he was, so he's good to wrestle again.
2: The thing I like about Lucha Libre is the predictable unpredictability of it. It's like rolling a 20-sided die where all the possible outcomes exist somewhere where you can rationalize them, yet with each toss there's still so much room for the unexpected. Lucha Libre exists somewhere in the uncanny valley between slapstick and fighting, the bad kind, where part of me laughs at it because it's funny, and part of me laughs at it because it makes me nervous. My name is Jeff. What's your name?
9: Enrique.
2: Can you tell me about your mask and why you're wearing it? You can hold it if you want.
9: Well, the reason why I bought this mask is I thought it was pretty cool because, well, about all the wrestling, it's just pretty dang cool.
2: This piece was produced by Jeff Etman as part of the 24-hour radio race from KCRW's Independent Producer Project. Thanks for listening.
10: 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But the cat had the money in its mouth. And it's like, oh, I don't remember the cat's name. It was Furball or I don't know, who knows. But she's like, oh, well, so-and-so is going to pay you. And I'm like, that's new. You know, and I took the money out of a cat's mouth.

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2: Haven't seen you too.
3: It's happy hour at the Osher Inn, a high-end assisted living facility in Portland, Maine. In the sunny dining hall, 88-year-old Patricia Quinlan and her friends are arranging themselves around a large table. She carefully directs her electric wheelchair into place. Her friend Mary, who can only see straight ahead of her, claims the corner with the best vantage on the group. Hannah leans in to hear better. Marilyn and Marge scooch their chairs forward to reach the plate of cheese and crackers on the table. Pat, as her friends call her, is talking about a man who recently went to a wake.
4: He carried a little bottle of whiskey in his pant pocket. On the way out of the wake, he bumped his leg and he felt this wet going down his leg. And he said, "I hope to God it's blood."
3: Once a week, residents gather to sip spirits, but mostly to socialize.
5: Mary, can I get you something to drink?
3: Okay. Standing over them, Katie, the activities director at the inn, holds a bottle of red wine. It's not your typical happy hour. Some can't drink alcohol because of their medications, but conversation flows freely. They talk about family news, the weather, the transmitting range of their medical alarm bracelets. And they talk about how life used to be, the cocktails they used to love, and the ones they don't miss at all.
6: Martinis are gin and vermouth, and they are all very awful as far as I'm concerned.
3: There are no men at this happy hour. The women have outlived their husbands and in general are more active than those at the facility.
7: It's because I think the men feel they'd be outnumbered by our conversation.
8: And they are.
7: And they are. And we don't intend to do anything about it, do we?
8: On the other hand, it's sort of nice to have a conversation where the men don't dominate, which they usually do.
7: In an earlier life?
4: But I think the thing that binds us all is that we've been through so much that is similar. Most of us have lost our husbands, and we've lived a long time. It's amazing how quickly somebody that you wouldn't probably even know in regular life that you can become very friendly with.
3: Pat was born in Portland, but spent most of her adult life raising six children in Connecticut. When her husband was diagnosed with Alzheimer's, they came back to Maine to be close to some of their children. After he died in 1997, Pat stayed in their condo in Falmouth. In 2009, of her own accord, she moved into a single apartment at the Osher.
4: My attitude was, this is like going to a new school. And I just sort of went from there. And I thought it's a chance for me to correct some imperfections in my...
3: If this is like high school all over again, then Pat and her friends are definitely the cool kids. They're the regulars, not just at happy hour, but at other events offered by the inn, like exercise classes, lectures.
8: We have floral arrangement activity, that's fun.
9: Watercolor painting.
3: They also sit together at meals.
4: We have 30 units here. Of the 30, we only have one table of five that really can have a decent conversation. That's the laughing table. And we do lots of laughing. And it's mostly laughing at ourselves, which is good.
3: But it's not all jokes at happy hour. There's also an important information exchange going on. People keep close tabs on each other. And if someone is missing, people notice. It could mean that they're not coming back.
4: I think it's kind of interesting. When a person dies, they have a happy hour for the person where we can come, and Katie usually reads the obituary, and then we talk about the person and what we remember, and that's a little helpful. It's hard on us, and it's very hard on the people who work here.
3: Maybe it's a sad occasion for a happy hour, but it helps Pat and her friends cope with the realities of living in an elderly community.
4: Most of this is a good experience and a helpful one, but it is very draining to see people fade and, you know, go downhill.
6: We had one day where there were two deaths, and that was almost too much for us.
3: Pat and everyone I met at the Osher faced these realities with honesty and acceptance and a great deal of style. As often as they encounter death, they also continue to embrace life.
2: Would you like some punch, or would you rather have some wine?
3: At the next happy hour, most of the regulars are there in the dining room, unscrewing their nips of Chardonnay and pouring punch. But there's also a new face at the table. Her name is Barbara.
9: I'm awfully glad you came.
10: Oh, thank you.
11: I found her out in the hall. Yeah.
3: When a room goes empty at the Osher, it's never too long before someone new moves in and starts the rest of her life.
12: Yeah. Sometimes things happen with your health and you know you cannot return to your home. There's just no question about that. Yeah. And your health is the reason why you're here, and you have to face the fact that old age is here. And we have to work at it. And the people that come are the people working at it.
3: At the Osher Inn, happy hour is followed directly by dinner, served at 5 o'clock sharp. But for the laughing table, well, they're just getting started. For Salt Radio, this is Mary Wesley.

0: Fastening my seatbelt. Throttle is set. Fuel pressure is fine. Okay, now we're going to start the engine. All clear. My name is Elizabeth Eyre Taylor, and we're in the Great Barrington Airport in Great Barrington, Massachusetts, and I'm 79 years old. This is an Archer II, Piper Archer II aircraft.
1: All right, now we're taxiing down the runway. It's a little cold, and we have a bit of a crosswind on takeoff. It's a bit windy today.
0: Often when I go to the airport, their mail pilots will come in, and they see an old lady there, and they say, how long have you been flying? And I say, for 60 years. They say, 60 years? And I say, yes, I was a WASP. And they said, a WASP? What's that?
1: Cherokee

0: My name is Libby Gardner, and I flew the B-26, the medium bomber, which is often referred to as the Widowmaker.
1: My name is Caddy Landry Steele. I was assigned to the 369th Tow Target Squadron at Biggs Field, El Paso.
2: I'm Charlene Greger.
3: I'm Ethel Meyer Finley.
4: My name is Louise Bowden Brown.
5: I'm Carol Bailey Bosca from Springfield, Ohio. I fell in love with every airplane that came along, like the P-51, the B-24s. I love the P-47. Oh, we all love to fly.
6: December 7th, 1941, a date which will live in infamy. The United States of America was suddenly and deliberately attacked.
1: They needed pilots. There weren't that many people that flew in 1940, period, you know. The Army only had about 1,800 pilots after Pearl Harbor, and they were needing millions.
3: I received a telegram in December of 1942 asking if I was interested in flying military aircraft. I didn't know anything about the WASP program.
7: There had been rumors about something like this, so I quit school and started to work at the airport so that I could build up my flight time so that I could qualify for the program.
3: At that time, there were some over 3,000 women who had a private license or more. And they start going down the list.
1: And I started reading this telegram. And then on the bottom it said, you will. It didn't say we'd like to have you. You will report to the Statler Hotel on such and such a date and such a time for an interview. And I thought, my God, I've been drafted.
8: This is Texas, cradle of our Army's Air Force. This is an AAF field, too. And out of those buses are stepping girls. Girls who give a new angle to an Air Force story. Everywhere, they're badly needed for ferrying duty so that the men can go off to fight while WASPs help get their ships started on the road overseas. They're WASPs, Women's Air Force Service Pilots.
5: Dear Mommy, the first day, it's really a lot different than I thought it would be. It's a big field with lots of airplanes. Man, oh man, think of the money we're costing Uncle Sam. It is still in the experimental stage. They are still quite doubtful of women pilots. We were supposed to be in bed by 10 o'clock and up in formation at 6:45, and that is all I know so far. We find out the rest hour by hour tomorrow.
9: The trainees live in barracks, six to a bay. They're civilians, but under Army discipline, so everything is strictly GI. They must go through the same rigorous training given any soldier, up at six and a hard day ending long after the Texas sun has set.
10: Sweetwater, Texas is the most godforsaken place. I mean, just dust, sagebrush, and dirt, and
11: mesquite, and rattlesnakes, and even at night, it's hot as hell. Excuse my English.
3: And here are all these women from different walks of life. Millionaire heiresses like Florsheim Shoes, Upjohn Drug Company, and then you had poor kids like me from the farm. And everybody was in the same boat, had the same ill-fitting clothes. You know, you arrived in your own clothes, but then you would report to supply, thinking, well, should I order 10 or a 12? And the sergeant behind the desk could say 42 or 44.
1: Flight suits we were wearing were for men.
12: I mean, it was enormous. Enormous. You know, it was just enormous in every direction. Mine stood by itself.
13: We'd have to get up in the morning, we'd march to the flight line, everybody would be singing.
1: They'd say, fall in, and we'd all fall in, and they'd say, hip up, march, and we'd march to wherever we were going. And I wasn't in the habit of having seen yesterday every shave tail that came along, some of them even younger than I, and some of them pretty stupid. I thought, this is a big mistake, until we got started in the airplanes.
14: Next comes the training flight. So let the motor roar. Each flying student is required by Army regulation to don a parachute.
13: And you go out and you put this big parachute on and climb up into the airplane. You have to put your goggles and your helmet. And we had to wear fur-lined jackets, fur-lined pants, and fur-lined boots because we were in an open cockpit and it was cold. It was in the wintertime. So we'd climb in, and then the instructor would take you up, and then he'd say, "Okay, honey, I'm going to show you how to do a slow roll." He said, "Fasten your seatbelt. Make sure it's fastened." So you fasten your seatbelt.
14: With the student at the controls, the instructor in the rear seat directs her in the finer points of flying military planes in a military way with tricky maneuvers.
13: And the first time you do that, and he turns you over upside down, your arms fall out and your legs fall out and all the dirt falls out of the plane, and you're just hanging there on the seatbelt. And often you would see this white thing floating down to the ground because somebody had forgotten to fasten their seatbelt, and there would some girl be floating down to the ground with her parachute.
4: I'll tell you, the first time I flew an AT-6, tears rolled down my cheeks. I just thought, well, I'll never master this. It's too much for me. Take me back to the farm. But anyway, you get over it. It's a funny thing, but you do.
9: No longer are they the rookies of 6 months ago, but a smooth and well-disciplined detachment. Now the WASPs are ready to go to work and do a job that has delighted all the Air Force officials. Good weather and bad, they fan out to various bases in California, Texas, Delaware, Michigan.
15: We did a lot of odd jobs that they didn't want to waste a man on.
13: Ferrying planes, testing planes, flying officers around, towing targets.
16: We were in a tow target squadron. Our main mission there was training these boys at Fort Bliss in anti-aircraft because they were going to go overseas and try to shoot the enemy planes out of the sky. And to learn how to do that, they had to have somebody up there flying these targets for them to shoot at, and we were the duck.
14: Now, guns ready, they practice on a target towed by a plane.
16: You know, they were shooting live bullets at the target. And one night we were towing in a B-26, and the flak started bursting in front of us. And the target was behind us. So we had to take some evasive action to get out and call the ground forces and told them that we are not completing this mission. We're rolling in our target and going home. We'll come back tomorrow and see if you can shoot any better.
1: Most of what we did was very monotonous. Those searchlight missions, we were up there at night flying these patterns, flying 45-degree angle to the right, 180-degree turn, 45-degree angle. For 4 hours, we're doing this. 18 to 21-year-old men are not very good at that because they want, they're all hot dogs. But women have been trained all their life to do repetitive jobs. You do the dishes, you know, three times a day. You make the beds every day. We're used to that kind of thing. And if we got some that were fun, like the strafing and so on, that was just enough to keep us stimulated. You know, we didn't have to be flying under bridges or up box canyons all the time.
0: I will admit that some months into it, I began to be a little bored with flying around in a rectangular pattern.
5: The older men didn't think we could fly the airplanes. They didn't think we were strong enough. They didn't, I don't think they trusted us.
10: I would have gone into combat any minute. For the simple reason, I think if I'd have had some training, I think I probably would have been pretty good at dogfighting.
9: In mass production in the United States is the B-29 Super Fortress, the largest, fastest, and most powerful bomber ever built.
17: It was 1944 in July, and the B-29 was going to be the biggest and the best bomber in the world. It was made for the long range. Nobody, of course, knew anything about it, any atomic bombs or anything at that point, but it would be the aircraft that would allow us to win the war in the Pacific. And that's why they were very anxious to get this into the inventory. But it had experienced some engine fires, and they were having these problems at the training bases with people who were reluctant to fly it. Each airplane had its own reputation, and they did not want the B-29 to have a bad reputation. And there was a man named Colonel Paul Tibbetts. He had the idea that if he could get two women to fly this, that he could take them to the training bases of the B-29 and show the men that it was so easy to fly, even a woman could fly it. That's how he chose the two of us. It was an awe-inspiring feeling, the power that you could feel in those engines. It was like flying an apartment house, practically. I forget what the wingspan is, 144 feet, I think. But when you're flying, it felt so easy compared with what I thought it would feel like. It was easy to turn it. It was easy to climb it. It was easy to even stall it. It was a dream ship. I had no problem at all. And the word spread all over. My gosh, there's two women flying this thing.
4: The worst thing that happened to me, we were in fighter school and my roommate was killed. She was flying formation in an AT-6 and she was in the back seat. Her instructor was up front. And she was in the middle of a formation of three airplanes. And the fellows behind her must have taken their eyes off the other wing, and their wing went through her hatch and hit her on the head and knocked her out. And her instructor couldn't raise her, so he bailed out, and she went in with the airplane. I had to take her body home to New York State from Brownsville, Texas. I had to tell her parents. I did not like that job.
3: 38 women were killed in either training or assignments. Evelyn Sharp out in Oklahoma, that was an engine failure of P-38. There was one out of Shawfield. She was out testing a BT-13. They found her. She had crashed. Some of them were pilot error, and some were engine problems, and some were collisions. And it was rather a sobering thing, but I don't know that it affected anybody's desire to go out right away again.
1: Wars aren't very much fun. We were all losing our relatives, our boyfriends, our husbands, our brothers, and it just made everybody want to do as much as they possibly could to win the war and get it over with. But in the meantime, we were enjoying it.
18: You must understand that we love to fly. And that was built in every single one of us.
5: A lot of times you're by yourself. And to be up there by yourself, flying.
1: And you can just fly around and look around or play hide and seek in the clouds.
10: And then sometimes I'd fly and have cumulus clouds all around me, and I'd be pretending I'm New York City and going down all the high rises along the side with clouds.
0: We just felt we had really won a prize to get to fly these airplanes, which were off limits for us in any ordinary way, and to get paid for doing it, and to know that we were contributing to the war effort. It's just too much. Very few men ever got a chance like that, and here we were getting this chance.
4: We had the best airplanes in the world, the best instructors in the world. We had it made. And then all of a sudden, the Army says, we don't need you anymore.
5: To each member of the WASP, I'm very proud of you young women. You have freed male pilots for other work. But now the war situation has changed, and the time has come when your services are no longer needed. If you continue in the service, you will be replacing instead of releasing our young men. I know that the WASP wouldn't want that. So I have directed that the WASP program be inactivated and all WASP be released on the 20th of December of 1944. My sincere thanks and happy landings always. H.H. Arnold, Army Air Force.
19: General Henry H. Arnold of the Army Air Forces.
12: There was a huge crowd there. General Arnold made the primary speech, and it was a wonderful send-off.
20: Frankly, I didn't know in 1941 whether a slip of a girl would fight the controls of a B-17 in heavy weather. Now, in 1944, it is on the record that women can fly as well as men.
12: At the end of the ceremony, we all marched down. Of course, we all had our hair up. We were looking real nice. And then we sang the song. We're the last class of Avenger Field.
21: We're the last class of Avenger Field.
12: It was a whole day of celebration. And then the next day, we all packed and left the field. Went home.
1: It was December 20th, 1944, and that's when we left. It was sad. It was really sad. I knew that I would never, never get in those airplanes again.
22: Santiago blue and a heart that's true. And we ain't gonna be here much longer.
0: Two of the girls went up to Alaska and became bush pilots. Some found jobs in charter services. They dusted crops. They taught other people to fly. But they were the real exception. There just were not jobs for women as pilots.
1: Not only the WASP, but all the other women that took part in the war effort, the women that manned the factories, the women that ran the farms, the women that built the ships, they all lost their jobs because the men came back. After the war, we went right back where we were. We were supposed to be home and have children and raise families, and we weren't supposed to be flying airplanes. We weren't supposed to be doctors and lawyers and engineers and all those things. We were before our time.
22: If you have a daughter, teach her how to fly. If you have a son, throw the bastard in the sky, singing zoot suits and parachutes and wings of silver too. He'll ferry airplanes like his mommy used to do.
4: 25,000 women applied. 1,837, I think, were accepted for training, and 1,074 graduated.
1: It doesn't seem real to me sometimes, you know, that I actually did that. If you were out in a crowd in a social conversation, someone said, "Do you remember World War II?" And you said, "Oh, yes, I flew for the Air Force." And they would say, "Come on, don't be ridiculous. They didn't have any women in the Air Force."
23: Great Barrington Airport, Cherokee 062. I'm flying at 1,200 feet. The airspeed is 60. We have a crosswind from the left, turning on to our final approach right now. About to land, we hope. Whoa! And we're back home again in one piece.
1: Sometimes I have dreams that when I'm flying, B-25s, B-26s, P-47s, and all those beautiful, you know, warbirds. I mean, I think it's funny because I haven't flown for so many years, and it seems strange to me that at 85, be dreaming about flying airplanes. Very often we can get a chance to ride in one of these airplanes that we used to fly. I don't want to ride in one. I don't want to ride in another AT-6 or a B-25. I want to remember it like it was when I did it. I think it's much more real to me and much more enjoyable to me to remember the way it was.

0: Our story was produced by Joe Richman and Teal Kreck of Radio Diaries with Shelley Preston and Ben Shapiro. The editor was Deborah George. The behind-the-scenes story of making the documentary appears on our website, npr.org.
1: Thanks to all the WASPs in our story, Leonora Anderson, Cara Bailey-Bosca, Mickey Bright, Louise Bowden-Brown, Vi Cowden, Ethel Finley, Libby Gardner, Charlene Gregor, Dawn Seymour, Cuddy Steele, Julie Stege, Dorothy, Dora Struther, Elizabeth Taylor, and Marty Weil.

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0: This is The Making of a Moral Leader, the story of Chaplain Colonel Shahbaz, the first Muslim full colonel chaplain in the United States Army. Episode 2.
1: It wasn't that I loved the military. It was like, this is the only thing that I could do, right? I didn't have a trade. I didn't have a skill. At that time, I didn't have an education. So when I'm coming up through the ranks, after I straightened myself out to, right, you know, make E5, make a sergeant, I'm thinking to myself, hey, all that stuff they doing over there, I'm out. I ain't going to no parties. I ain't fussing with no supervisors. This is my last chance.
0: The military is a machine. And for a black Muslim chaplain, that machine has sharp edges.
2: What crucible did they put you through? I know the Army ain't giving away commissions.
1: Sergeant First Class Ritter. He's the guy who actually helped me through the paperwork. I had a bonus for field artillery. I got to wait 3 or 4 years before, you know, I get commissioned. He said, no, it's not true. He said, if you're moving from enlisted to a commissioned officer, they'll let you out of the contract. I said, what? Right. So he helped me with the 4187, sent me to some guy who was working down in, they call it the AG, Adjutant General Officers. This guy also was like a sergeant first class. He's walking me through the paperwork. And so I'm saying to myself, my unit don't really like me, so I'm probably not going to get any recommendations. So I don't know if it's still the process, but it got denied at the battalion. It got denied at the brigade, but it had to go through HRC, right? It doesn't matter if it gets denied at the battalion or the brigade. They got to send it up to the top. And at the time, they had just gotten their first Muslim chaplain on active duty. His name was Abdul Rashid Muhammad. And so because he got to be on active duty, they were looking for other Muslim chaplains.
2: All right. So you got it in your mind. This is what you want to do. What's next? OCS? You got to get your credentials.
1: Yeah, I got to get commissioned. So we sent in a SF-86 to do a background check. I'm worried about that because I had Article 15. I've been to jail and all that kind of stuff. But what I found out in that process, if you hadn't had a field grade Article 15, which is the next level Article 15, you still can go to OCS. So I got commissioned as a second lieutenant. And then once you get commissioned as a second lieutenant, you got to go to seminary, right? There's no seminary in the United States at this time for Muslims, right? So, you know, the first Islamic seminary was in Virginia, Leesburg, Virginia. I got commissions as a second lieutenant. And, you know, for chaplains, you got to leave active duty to go get this 3-year degree. And then you come back to active duty. So I went to Virginia, worked nights at Walmart, and was going to school during the day. Still had a wife and 2 kids. We had to go to chaplain officer basic school. Within those 3 years, went to chaplain officer basic school, and then came back to active duty as a captain.
0: Education wasn't just an advancement. It was protection.
1: Well, most chaplains are coming from off the street. So they're teaching you how to wear the uniform. They're teaching you how to march. They're teaching you how to get up for formation, teaching you how to go on roll march, PT test. It's a basic training for chaplains. They try to teach you how to be a soldier. So I was enlisted. So it was a gentleman's course for me.
2: Yeah.
1: Right? Yeah. So it takes basically 25 years to become a colonel, right? Mm-hmm. 20, 25 years. You still got to go to war college to be eligible for those stars, right? That's almost like winning the lottery. And for the Muslim chaplain, one commander told me, for me to get to war college, which I went, he said it was like winning the lottery 3 times in the same day because it never happened. So you got to go to war college. You got to pass war college. When you get out of war college, you got to work for general officers, right? So I worked for 1-star, 2-star, 3-star, 4-star. And in those jobs, you got to do well to keep going up.
2: What fields do you have graduate degrees in?
1: Higher education administration, because I want to be a college president when I get out. And then I have a doctorate degree in Christianity because all of my soldiers are Christians, right? So I wanted to be educated in what they particularly believe, even though I grew up Christian. I wanted to be, you know, really confident in what I was saying. And so I have a master's degree in higher education administration. I have a master's degree in ethics and philosophy. I have a master's degree in Islamic studies. And then I have a master's degree in social work and community activism.
2: That's fire right there.
1: Thank you.
2: That's fire right there. Oh, we're talking with you in a foxhole. We just go on, going all out into the universe. But again, that builds your understanding of so much of human nature and spirituality. Right. But you academics, yeah, you. I'm so passionate about that myself. Still thinking about going to school again. Yeah. Because there's things I don't feel that confident about. I want some more education. But I found that was a transition for me as well, because most of my academic peers come from a totally different background. Some of them were very anti-military. But I didn't have no conflicts with them, you know, but the respect from being an adjunct to finally getting a doctorate, how that's different, you
1: right.
2: know.
1: Yeah.
2: Didn't know that world existed. But I had to learn the hard way.
1: That's right.
2: And I know earning a doctorate ain't no joke. You got two of them. But more significantly, you as a force multiplier, you have created others.
1: Yes. 14 to be exact. I lend out the talents that God has given me, and I do it for free.
3: That you get to know one another, whether they're Christian, whether they're Jewish, whether they're pagan, whether they're Sabians, whether they're Zoroastrians, it does not matter. Our obligation is to other human beings. Why is that important? Allah says, who is more wrong than a person who blocks people from the path of God?
2: What is the difference between preaching, lay people, and teaching, theology, etc., in terms of what you allow people to do in terms of, I don't know, services?
1: Yeah, for the Muslims, it's the same as for the folks in the church. You know, you preach on Friday as opposed mm-hmm. to Sunday, and then we have throughout the week, we might have a Quranic study class, like Christians would have a Bible study class. So preaching is one thing on Friday. That's when we, you know, get everybody together and you give them a word for the week. The weekly Quranic study is just teaching people really about their faith in general instead of them trying to figure it out on their own.
0: Most of the work is listening.
3: I think it's imperative to have somebody to listen and not judge them, to be able to have somebody to just say, I see where you're coming from. I have some of the same issues. Your faith is not going to stop me from coming to help you. Your gender is not going to stop me. I don't care what you call yourself.
2: You have a good foundation in pretty much all the major world religions as part of what you do. How much time do you spend just counseling people from all faiths or no faiths at all?
1: That's probably about 99.9% of what I do. Just counseling people, helping them through life's problems, helping intervene between them and the commander. And then I advise the commanders on, you know, what's going on in the world and the region. Like, I'll be going to Malaysia here soon. And so I'll interact with the Muslim people there, the imams or the mullahs, and serve as a bridge for my commander and my unit.
2: You give things context.
1: Yes.
2: You know, and reasons for why people think the way they do.
1: That's correct.
2: And I remember you, I think I heard you mention something about that you could have grown a beard, but you chose not to.
1: That's right.
2: That's like a doable thing, but like one more rock in the way when you're trying to get up to the top, because it's not important enough. It's a thing, but is it that?
1: It's minuscule when you're looking at big pictures, right? Because traditions are important, right? And so you sitting at the table with 50 other men, and you're in there in your religious regalia with a long beard and a kufi on. Yeah, how many of those folks are going to trust you? It ain't happening, right? And so I think a lot of times we don't look big picture. We look at our individual needs. I'm in rooms now, you know, that I never dreamed of being in because I'm a soldier. You know, I do what other soldiers do. I look like other soldiers look, you know. I always got a fresh haircut. Always got a starch uniform on. Always got a clean face.

0: always got a starched uniform on, always got a clean face, right? And so soldiers trust soldiers. Even in my times where I was serving in Iraq and they were fighting Muslims, right? You know, it was time for me to do a memorial service. And I was really worried because they could have most easily replaced me. I'm a Muslim and their friends just got killed by Muslims. Mm-hmm. And it was like, absolutely not. Shabazz is our chaplain. He's doing the memorial service. You see what I'm saying? Because they trusted me. Now, had I been walking around base with my beard and my kufi on and my thobe, you know, looking like I wasn't a part of them, that never would have happened.
1: Misconceptions, bias, suspicions. He faced all of it. And he kept showing up.
0: And I remember going to my first duty station as a captain, reach out to shake the commander's hand. He said, hey, he didn't even shake my hand. He said, we got some problems with your religion and how you guys treat women. Have a nice day. And he didn't talk to me for 9 months. So for me, at that time, as I started to develop my leadership philosophy, I said, man, I got to find a way to crack this code because they're not accepting me. And the only way I knew how to do that was to be an exceptional soldier. Right. So when they're having physical tests, I'm out there crushing the physical fitness tests. When they're doing anything, I'm looking like a stellar soldier. And so that attracted soldiers to me. Right. And so if you're not cognizant of what's around you, you're going to always fail. And we had somewhere in between 19 Muslim chaplains over the years. And I tell you, you know, 3/4 of them are bowed out. Yeah. They didn't know how to adjust. But you know, that's a big culture shift, right? And so, and it's basically almost an appointed position. So they have to have a level of trust and comfort with their own selves, right? It's because it really has nothing to do with me. I've done the job. I've done all the jobs. So I'm, you know, just more qualified. But, you know, you're talking about 250 years of either Protestant or Catholic chaplain. Now you got this guy who happens to be Muslim and he's knocking at the door. Probably a lot of fears for them is like, man, is he going to come in and change something? Is, you know, we're going to, yeah, I can only imagine their particular fears, but that's where I am.
1: So how did you get around the haters doing what you did? Cut you from the group and some many. Nobody want to play with you no more.
0: Yeah, that's right.
1: Who are your new playmates at this point? I mean, who your boys from the field artillery, are they hanging out with you when you get through OCS? Where are you at with those people?
0: Well, you know, ain't nobody hanging out with Shabazz. I'm too radioactive. You know, I'm a Muslim chaplain. 9/11 happened. Ain't nobody playing with me. And so what I had to learn to do is play by myself. Right. So everything really is about connection. So even though I was the Muslim chaplain, I'm still playing basketball with the guys. I'm still lifting weights with the guys, you know. And so sometimes you're meeting those guys outside of uniform. They say, oh, brother, cool. You know, we sit down, we talk, we laugh, we play cards. And then the next day they see me in uniform. They're not really even thinking about the chaplain thing.
1: Right.
0: And then the second tier comes by. They see this crescent moon on my uniform. They say, oh, hell, he the Muslim chaplain? And he cool like that? So some of those inroads of connection helped me to make friends. Then there's another layer. So I'm a member of Omega Psi Phi, right?
1: I did that when I was... You just had to take them all. So you definitely got all the black career. We can just put that away.
0: No, right.
1: Let's not even break that up.
0: That's right. That gave me an inroad. So you go into fraternity meetings, you know, you go into different events they had. Oh, the Muslim chaplain is frat, right? So that's knocking down all those barriers. And then just being a Q-dog, people are like, oh, he real, right? He authentic. He a Q? Yeah, so, you know, a lot, all those things helped me, which is amazing, man. Like, honestly, when you're talking about being a chaplain, being a Muslim chaplain, how you gonna connect with people, all those things that happen.

0: happened to me, all those things I did in college, like pledging Q, all those things have served me.
1: So the cultural shift from enlisted to officer, what's happening there?
0: Man, I tell you, I've been masterful in navigating that space. And not all on intention, but it became intentional once I understood the chaplain is not like a regular officer. I can go into spaces regular officers can't go. I could go hang out down at the DFAC with all the Omegas, with all the soldiers, with E1 through E8. And they say, man, the chaplain is doing his job. So I've been able to navigate the officer space by just being a chaplain and still kind of staying connected to the community. Regular officers, they got to be in the office and hang out with other officers because you get the fraternization thing. That's not a thing for the chaplain. That's not a thing for the chaplain. So that's how I've navigated that space and became, as you see on the internet, an internet favorite.
2: Chap, chap, chap it up, chap it up. There'll be thousands of people who don't believe in you. You shouldn't be one of them. Don't let that go over your head. 0450. I'm not starting. I'm done, son. Woo!
0: Because I'm a chaplain, but I strictly fight for the soldiers. I strictly fight for the soldiers. I'm hanging out with soldiers. I'm taking pictures with soldiers because soldiers, even though I'm a chaplain, they focus on this bird. I took a picture with Colonel Shabazz. Oh, I was talking to Colonel Shabazz. He texted me, Colonel, Colonel, Colonel, Colonel, Colonel, Colonel. So I've been able to navigate that space because I understood the enlisted side. Ain't no enlisted person just hanging out with colonels.
1: That's right.
0: It ain't happening.
1: He wasn't just an officer. He was a symbol. Race, faith, identity, all of it shaped how he had to move. In episode 3, we explore what Shabazz hopes to leave behind and what his story teaches us about leadership and legacy.
3: And that's it for this mini episode of What's Ray Saying? I'm Tiffany, the one who holds it all together in the background. And our production team for this episode includes Jocelyn Gonzalez of PRX Productions, with music by our very own son, RJ Christian. So how does the source of Black knowledge come to gain this wisdom that he shares? Research, a lot of experience, and some good old-fashioned schooling. So if you like what you hear, tell a friend. Until next time, like, share, download, and keep asking your friends, what's Ray saying?
4: A reminder to always share your creativity with others. That's what we at PRX Remix get out of this next short piece, which features Naomi Turner talking about her friend, the late Elaine Chase of Orleans, Massachusetts.
5: Pretty much everybody on Cape Cod who now knows how to tap dance studied with her. She always said, on my 80th birthday, I want to tap dance down Main Street with all of my students. And sure enough, on her 80th birthday, it was February, so it was freezing, the town closed down Main Street and proclaimed it Elaine Chase Day. And she and 200 tap dancers tap danced down Main Street.

0: I was incarcerated for 7.5 years in the maximum security prison in Somers, Connecticut. I was there behind robberies committed with a toy gun to support a really devastating cocaine alcohol habit that I'd had. I spent the first year in prison being just really angry with the world and angry with myself. You know, how did this good little boy, how did this A student, how did this little boy that wrote the Mr. Ed play and won the spelling bee, how did he end up here? Prison is just a really horrible place, and it was someplace that I certainly didn't want to be. There were commercials coming on for all the upcoming bowl games. It was Christmas season, 1988. And Michigan was slated to play the University of Southern California in the Rose Bowl. The man a couple of cells down from me was hanging out some underwear and socks to dry on the tier railings. And among his underwear and socks were a pair of tube socks with yellow and blue stripes, which are University of Michigan colors. And I thought to myself, ah, I gotta have those socks. So I struck up a deal, and I bought the socks for a pack of cigarettes, which was kind of the going rate. And I pulled the socks, the thread out of these socks, and I borrowed a sewing needle from the guard, and I designed a sewing hoop out of a Rubbermaid dish, tore a piece of sheet from my bunk, drew a block letter M, and I embroidered this maize and blue letter M, which I then sewed onto a little makeshift hat that I made, and my plan was to watch the Rose Bowl game and get some popcorn and Kool-Aid from the prison store and pretend as though I were in Pasadena. What happened, though, as soon as I started sporting my strange little Michigan hat around the cell block, yo, man, where'd you get that, man? Make me something. I was almost immediately inundated with requests for all variety of flags and sports emblems. What are you making today, Maddie? I did some Italian flags and Puerto Rican flags and Confederate flag or two. I did a Korean flag. Where's Madison? He's up on his bunk sewing. Harley Davidson emblems. And being offered money in the form of cigarettes and coffee for these things. Listen, man, I really want you to make me a such and such. And I'd say, well, I'd really like to make you a Seattle Seahawks emblem, but I don't have any Seahawk green. I couldn't ask people to mail in standard embroidery floss, so I really had to rely on whatever was available. And then the next day, sort of mysteriously on the bunk, Seahawk green socks would show up. Yo, man, what are you making there? Well, I'm making this image of this scene from Shakespeare, the play's called A Midsummer Night's Dream, and the guy would look at me and say, let me see that. And I'd show it to him. Can I touch this? What's the story about this? The pieces just, and they started, they were involving myself and my own experience more and more into the pieces. I started designing images from my own life experience, you know, home life problems, my drug and alcohol abuse, sports heroes, theater scenes, 5 images based on Shakespeare's Hamlet, images depicting Christ from scenes in the Bible, songs and peaceful thoughts a lot of times. I escaped into the artwork.
1: When you see it, you go, wow. And then you look closer under a magnifying glass and you say, wow again. Because the detail of the work for the size of the work, I mean, we're talking a work that's maybe 2.5 inches wide by 2.5 inches tall.
0: 2.25 by 2.75 inches.
1: I think all his works are that small.
0: Up to 1,200 stitches to the square inch.
1: I produce art, antique and design shows, mostly in New York. I've been doing it for 25 years, and I don't ever remember seeing the type of work Ray is doing, and the detail he's doing, and the quality of what he's doing.
0: Once I was paroled, that was sort of my job.
1: I've seen all different kinds of work that Ray did. At the show last week, he had done one called Metamorphosis, which was like a butterfly.
0: A monarch butterfly.
1: Escaping from the cocoon.
0: Emerging from the chrysalis. I still continue to take the socks apart. The taking apart of the socks is sort of what happened in my life, because my life went from one thing, going into the, you know, into the unknown, into the dark, into the... It came apart. It was suspended animation, sort of. And then it was turned back into something emerging from the chrysalis, much more special than it had been.
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3: Emergency.
4: I think it's too hot. 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
3: What do you need chopsticks for? 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
4: No, to stir.
3: To stir it. Oh. Popcorn on a real fire. I think you should just take the lid off.
4: No, they're all gonna pop off.
3: Oh. Tastes pretty good.
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6: It's 2 a.m., pouring rain, and the downstairs floor of the bus is covered in water. Highway overhead silently jammed past, and the air conditioner has been on all night. Lightning over rural Argentina. It's a 41-hour bus ride from Buenos Aires to Sao Paulo. And the bus pulls up to a rest stop with a full buffet. Our time is no longer measured in hours, but distance, and it feels like our last meal was a continent behind. As for the buffet, I stick with coffee. Until we stop at another rest stop in another country with another buffet, and there I get a plate of rest stop buffet food. There is a dog in the immigration office. We pass around wine and Fernet on the bus, and I drift off to sleep. I dream I'm on a different bus in a different place, then a dream I'm back on this one. The water is still sloshing around on the floor. My leg drops off the seat, and I wake up. Then I'm there, northbound, careening up the highway, just 15 hours to go.
7: Ella puso su grata tibieza en mis noches de triste bohemia.
6: Postcards from the Wind are produced by me, Phil Corbett. More at thewind.org.
8: 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She can wiggle, she can woggle, she can do the split. I bet you any money she can't do this.

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3: For the past 3 years, Napule has been some kind of therapy for me, and it keeps me grounded, you know, reminding me why I decided to make the choices that I made.
4: This is your host, Suki Wessling, and this is a mini babble. It is based on a full-length interview with filmmaker Alexandrine Benjamin, which you can find at babelry.com.
3: My name is Alexandrine Benjamin. I am an independent Haitian filmmaker based in San Juan, Puerto Rico. I have a master's degree in film production from the University of Greenwich in London. I am currently working as an assistant manager here in Puerto Rico. And sometimes I do freelance work, you know, creating content in Haiti.
4: Alexandrine's short feature is called Not Boule, or Through the Barricades. Like all of her work, Not Boule focuses on the needs and desires of Haitian people.
3: Not Boule tells the story of Jean and Rose, a modest Haitian couple who embark on a perilous journey during Pays-Loc, solely to find a hospital where they can give birth safely. On their small bike, you know, riding through unpaved roads, they had to face like roadblocks. They are threatened with gunfires. And, you know, they had to face so many hardships. But even, you know, despite that they persevere. But when they finally got into the hospital where the suffering should end, it wasn't the case because the staff behavior worsened their situation because they refused to provide them with the necessary care. And, you know, it's a very poignant story, but it's authentic. It reflects our reality back then and even more so today.
4: The film highlights the difficulty of finding medical care in a country in crisis. The story is set during Pays-Loc, a movement that brought many Haitians to the street demanding change.
3: Some people got into the movement, you know, and they destroyed it from the within, you know. And now whenever you say Pays-Loc, which is something that people should have been part of, but the only thing they can refer to is violence, because that's what it is. That's what it became. That particular movement, which is Pays-Loc, is something that for the first time in my whole life, I've seen Haitian people align behind a specific thing.
4: The movement failed, the president was assassinated, and the country is now governed by a transitional presidential council. Alexandrine was in Britain getting her master's when she hit on the idea of Pays-Loc as the backdrop for a story about maternity care.
3: The desire to create that specific film came out of frustration, to tell you frankly. It was winter of 2020, actually. I had been away for a while studying in London, and it started to be cold, like very cold, and I do not like cold. So I wanted to go back to Haiti, like spending Christmas with my friends and family, but I couldn't because all of the violence going on would prevent me to. And, you know, at the time, several neighborhoods in the capital were blocked by armed bandits. And the road leading to Jacmel, my hometown, was closed through Martissant, which is like, you know, a very big region in Port-au-Prince. So, you know, I started to vent with a friend, you know, he's now my husband, about how such action could impact so many aspects of people's life in Haiti, especially pregnant women. And that's when he told me that he had written a short treatment for a story similar to this and asked if I wanted to develop it.
4: Alexandrine decided that the film, which could only be shot in Haiti, would serve as her master's thesis.
3: And everybody, like the university members, my families, my friends, they all advised me not to go back, like, you know, and to shoot that specific movie. The university, they wanted to let me use their equipment, but the insurance company said, no, they won't allow their equipment to go to such a country with some, imagine me, a whole person, like going there.
4: With the help of friends in Haiti, Alexandrine did most of the legwork from afar. But when she arrived to shoot the film,
3: things went sideways. I mean, I wasn't like, it's not like I was surprised, because I know, you know, what the country was like, and people, not all, you know, everybody was happy with what we were doing, because some people, powerful people in Haiti, in Jacmel, when they see you with a camera, they are afraid that you are going to show, you know, what they are doing underneath. One time, a guy came on the set and he pulled out a gun and he said that we had to stop. And I was I was like, who are you? And then he was like, I'm not interested in what you're saying. I just need you guys to back it, you know, just fake it. I don't want you here. I was like, but who are you? Because we have permission from, you know, the mayor's office, from the police department. And he was like, I am an authority. I am a chief, you know, like, but I'm trying to get someone to get me my authorization. He's like, look, lady, I need you out of here. And in the middle of this, the former president, Jovenel Moïse, was assassinated. So we had to stop production for about 3 days.
4: Alexandrine Benjamin has made a beautiful film, but its beauty was not her primary purpose.
3: I didn't get into creating movies because I wanted to do art. I wanted to help. And I just realized that filmmaking can help with that. And I decided to do filmmaking.
4: As a filmmaker, she has a wide view of what Haitians need to do to heal the country's wounds, from their history of colonization, natural disaster, intractable violence, and interference from outside powers.
3: Our past, I believe, interfere with, you know, our daily lives, and we don't even realize it. You know, some kind of behaviors that we may have, for example, not trusting each other. This is a very big issue in Haiti. We do not trust each other. And you may suddenly know that any good relationship starts with believing, trusting each other. If I don't trust you, I can't have a good collaboration with you. You know, there's nothing good we can do, because we are still waiting for when you're going to do something that will like hurt me, because we've been hurt so much in the past. How do you get that out of the Haitian mind? Because we're not even aware that we're like that. Well, with La Boule particularly, my main message for Haitian with that film is that we need to think about the impact of our actions before we take them. I know we've been suffering for a long time, but that doesn't mean that we need to hurt each other to get what we need.
4: Filmmaker Alexandrine Benjamin doesn't just hope her film will help heal her country. She has found that it's a touchstone of her own.
3: For the past 3 years, La Boule has been some kind of therapy for me, you know, allowing me to connect with people every now and then. And it keeps me grounded, you know, reminding me why I decided to make the choices that I made. And that even though it can be hard now, you know, but at some point, I'm gonna get to where I am. I meant to, you know, it's very important for me to keep creating content that can impact people's lives in a positive way. We need to be taking care of each other. No one is gonna do it for us. No other nations, not the United States, not Canada, not France. We are responsible for ourselves, and we need to act like that.

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You can learn more at alexandrineb.com. The song Shishiodoshi is by Steviosphere on Bandcamp. The song Sun Soleil is originally by Haitian singer Dina B, and this performance is by Jaina Sayir. 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
3: Tomás Aviña de Gracia, Wenceslao Ruiz Flores, Guadalupe Ramírez Lara, Apolonio Plasencia Ramírez.
4: When you say somebody's name that has not been said for 65 years, it goes out into the atmosphere, it goes out into the spirit world.
3: Maria Rodriguez.
4: It tells them they're not alone, or they're thought of, or they're loved.
3: Ramon Paredes Gonzalez.
4: I think that's one of the reasons why Woody wanted the names to be said.
5: What do you call a person who breaks the law by crossing the border into the United States? An illegal immigrant? An alien? Jesus?

0: Nearly 70 years ago, Woody Guthrie asked a similar question when he wrote Deportee. The poem was an indictment of a New York Times article about a plane crash in California in 1948. All 32 people on board died, including 4 Americans and 28 Mexican nationals who were being deported. When the Times covered the story, they honored the Americans. They listed their names, where they were from, and named their surviving family members. When it came to the Mexicans, they said only that there were 28 of them and that they were deportees. In his poem, Woody asks, "Who are all of these friends? How can we call them by no other name than deportee?" Tim Hernandez is a poet and a professor.
1: You know, I'm the third generation here in the United States, so I'm diluted. But
0: his friend Lance Canales is a custodian and a musician.
2: The kind of music that I perform is folk music by way of Delta blues. It's all the same. It really is the same.
0: 3 years ago, they teamed up to search for the lost deportees. It began when Tim was researching farm labor camps at the Fresno County Library.
1: That's when I saw these headlines that said, you know, 100 people see an airplane fall out of the sky. Farm labor crash, 32 dead.
0: The plane had taken off with 4 Americans, the pilot, the co-pilot, the stewardess, the immigration officer, and 28 Mexican nationals. It left early in the morning from Oakland, heading to the San Diego border, where the Mexicans would be dropped off for deportation. As they were flying over the Diablo mountain range, the wing caught fire and flew off.
1: The first responder was a man named Red Gaston, or Red Childers, actually. He saw bodies come flying out of the airplane. To him, it looked like some folks actually leapt.
0: What were thought to be the remains of the Americans were sent home. The remains of the Mexicans were not.
1: Whatever of their remains they could find, they rounded up, put them in 28 caskets, and they buried the 28 caskets at Holy Cross Cemetery in Fresno, California.
0: The mass grave was barely marked.
3: Well, the skyplane caught fire. Oh!

0: big dry leaves. Well, the radio says he just deportees.
1: Tim recognized this story. He knew it was the one Woody wrote about, but he didn't know the crash happened so close to home. He didn't know the bodies were buried, essentially, in his backyard. He grew up around the migrant farmer camps in California's Central Valley, along with his friend, Lance Canales.
2: When I found out that they're buried in our backyard, you know, it hit home, and it hit home really hard. My dad always taught me about what life was for him.
1: Many of the Mexicans killed were part of the Braceros program. Braceros in Spanish means arms. During World War II, the United States imported a few hundred thousand Mexicans a year to plant and pick our food while we fought. Lance grew up listening to his dad tell stories about Braceros.
2: He told me the story over and over, different accounts of it, but it was the same story.
1: It begins with his dad, a kid at the time, crossing the border into Mexico with his father and loading up their flatbed truck.
2: And they pushed in as many as they could because they got paid by the head.
1: Once the bed was full, they drove back across the border to deliver workers to farms in the South and Midwest.
2: They would drive for 13, 14 hours.

0: Lance's dad and granddad used to work as farm laborers. They picked crops from sunup to sundown, bent over in the heat. When the war began, they were offered the slightly better job of sitting in the shade of a truck, transporting the braceros. Lance's dad and granddad were Mexican-American. In the back of the truck were Mexicans from Mexico.
1: People that looked just like him, he had to treat them like cattle, and that was his words. We had to treat them like cattle.

0: Lance and Tim had Woody's question on the tip of their tongues. Who were these 28 Mexicans? Lance, who plays Delta Blues around the Central Valley, decided to add Deportee to his set list, but he struggled to put the song into his own voice.
1: Do I just play it like everybody else, or do I do my own version of it and put my pain in it, my father's pain, those words, they treat us like cattle, they treat us like cattle. Do I put that in there?
0: Tim began searching for names. He started at the Fresno Hall of Records.
2: I naively said, can I get the original list, the real official list of the people that died? And they said, we have to be related to one of them.
0: Next, he tried Fresno's Holy Cross Cemetery, where the caskets are buried.
2: First, I knocked on the door a few times, sent some emails and phone calls, and no one responded. And I think they just thought...
0: Tim took a different tack. He went to the cemetery's website, this time looking for a Latino surname. And he found the brand new director, Carlos Rascon. Rascon agreed to help, and a few weeks later gave a list to Tim, but it wasn't accurate.
2: There was misspellings, like simple things like the name Salvador. They had it spelled as Salvador without the L.
0: Tim took the rough sketch to Fresno's bilingual newspaper and asked the editor to put a call out to families of the victims. 2 weeks later, he got an email.
2: It was in Spanish, and it was like the greatest email of my life. It was like, you know... Mr. Hernandez, my name is Jaime Ramirez. I'm the grandson and nephew of two of the passengers on the airplane.
0: Jaime is the grandson of Ramon Paredes Gonzalez and the grandnephew of Guadalupe Ramirez Lara. When the two met, Jaime gave Tim more than just the names of his ancestors. He told their story. Ramon and Guadalupe were in-laws. They came from a small agricultural town northeast of Mexico City.
2: A village in Guanajuato called Charco de Pantoja.
0: They worked on a farm there.
2: They were part of an ejido, right? It was a land co-op.
0: In the late 40s, they illegally crossed into the United States to make money to help the farm. While they were here, Ramon, Jaime's grandfather, sent love letters home to his wife. Jaime shared the last letter his family received with Tim.
2: Oh, it's amazing. It's so amazing. I mean, it's just a very, you know, very sort of practical letter. Here I am working hard. Yes, I admit I did gamble away some of my money, but, you know, it was a dumb thing. And it's like, you know, it's just, and then, you know, but please, whatever garbanzo beans you still have home, just sell them and use the money for whatever you need. And I miss you, I love you, that kind of thing.
0: The Ramirez family had another document. It was an article published by Fresno's local independent, El Faro.
2: And that newspaper is the only one that printed all the names. They were all accurate.
0: Tim showed it to Lance, and they decided to etch the names, which had been lost for nearly 70 years, into stone. On Labor Day of 2013, they held a memorial service at the mass grave. 700 people came, including an older woman from Mexico.
2: You know, she was just this beautiful, she's very sort of small in stature, but she's just this big in presence.
0: Caratina Ramirez. The daughter of Ramon Ramirez Paredes.
2: And all she said to me was, you know, you have a place in God's heaven.
0: The memorial service went on for hours. They held mass and several musicians performed. When it came time to unveil the new headstone, Tim and Lance were standing in a circle with members of the Ramirez family.
1: Wow. We unveiled it. And I looked down and this thing was so massive.
2: All their names are on there. 32 leaves are carved out because of Woody Guthrie's lyrics. You know, who are these friends all scattered like dry leaves? You know, the radio says they're just deportees.
0: Then it was time for Lance to perform. He asked Tim and Jaime to join him on stage. As he sang, Tim began to read the first of 28 names.
3: Tomás Aviña de Gracia. Wenceslao Ruiz Flores, Jose Valdivia Sanchez.
1: When he got to the second name, people in the crowd started saying, Descansen Paz. It was just here and there. One lady in the back and one lady off to the side and some old man in the front. Descansen Paz. Descansen Paz. Then Jaime read the last 14. And he was reading his grandfather's name and his great uncle's name. The crowd was just Descansen Paz. Descansa en paz.
3: Wenceslao Ruiz Flores.
1: Descansa en paz.
3: Baldomero Marcas Torres.
1: Rest in peace.
0: 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I'm Abby Wendell.

0: This is Bird Note. Snowy owls are glamour birds. When some fly south from the Arctic to adorn fence posts and driftwood logs in the northern United States, people turn up in flocks to see them. But these owls are infrequent visitors to the lower 48, even in winter. Most snowy owls stay in the Arctic all year long, hunting through both the long hours of summer and the darkness of winter. So, what time of day do snowy owls hunt when they come south? Are they diurnal, or daytime hunters, or nocturnal ones? Where the big owls winter farther south, many hunt from dusk into night. During the day, they often stand on the same perch, snoozing on and off. But around sunset, the white-feathered hunters begin to appear restless, fluffing their feathers and gliding from perch to perch. As dusk sets in, these opportunists fly out to seek their prey, rodents and rabbits in the fields, ducks and shorebirds along the coasts. They will even fly out over the water to take sleeping seabirds. Have you seen a snowy owl in your neck of the woods? Share a photo on our Facebook page at Bird Note Radio. For Bird Note, I'm Mary McCann.
1: Record Bin Roulette, episode number 186. This is John Maynard.
2: And this is John Kessler. Let's see what we can come up with from a box of garage sale 33s.
1: And the Record Bin Roulette wheel lands on Labor Day.
2: Songs about work.
1: You know, John, America was built on the toil, the sweat of men who wielded hammers and axes, men who worked with iron and steel. This is their story. This is their music.
2: Timberjack, Timberjack. High climbing, setting chokers, it's tough work, but so is mining coal.

0: Anybody down there?
1: At the bottom of this mine lies a big, big man.
2: It's Big John Maynard.
3: I know, I'm just screwing around.
1: Big John.
2: Did we lead you to believe that it was just men that did the work?
3: Oh, we

0: John, did you know there are women railroad engineers?
1: Yeah, she's named Dinah.
0: Possibly, but shows how few there are.
2: Don't you hear the captain shouting, Dinah, blow your horn.
1: So, Maynard, have you ever worked an all-nighter?
0: You mean when daylight come and me one go home?
3: Daylight come and me one go home.
4: Damn!
5: Too loud, man. I can still hear you. Would you mind leaving the room?
4: Okay.

0: Well, you've just heard a litany of songs about toil, sweat, and hard labor.
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1: Good song if you have another job lined up. 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
1: This is Totally Cerebral, part of Transistor from PRX, supported by the Sloan Foundation. I'm Dr. Wendy Suzuki.
2: All right. I often ask, who is more excited the first day of class, the students or the teacher? Who do you think? Do you get excited coming to class? I get excited coming to class.
1: I was a freshman at UC Berkeley, and I was taking a class that first semester of my freshman year. It was a freshman honors seminar. And so there were only about 15 students in the class. And the class was called The Brain and Its Potential. It was taught by an amazing instructor.
2: My name is Marion Diamond, and I've been teaching here for many decades because I love to awaken students to anatomy.
1: And she told us all about the brain. In fact, that very first day, I'll never forget, she was standing in front of the classroom. And first of all, she looked like a Hollywood movie star. She had this blonde bouffant hairdo. She was very tall, very beautiful woman with a white lab coat over a beautiful skirt and blouse. And in front of her on the table was a flowery hat box.
2: Now, do you know what the most complex mass of protoplasm on this earth is? What do you think it would be?
1: She opened that hat box very dramatically, and she pulled out a real preserved human brain.
2: A brain, sure, without a doubt. Can anybody tell me anything more complex than the human brain?
1: For a little freshman at UC Berkeley who had never seen a human brain before, that was one of the most memorable moments of my entire college career.
2: I want you to appreciate what you carry in the top of your heads, because this mass only weighs 3 pounds, and yet it has the capacity to conceive of a universe a billion light years across. Isn't that phenomenal?
1: It really is the most complex structure known to mankind. It underlies our creativity and our personalities. And not only that, but it can grow and change in response to the environment.
2: It is a phenomenal mass. And it's housed in a human body. They have a symbiotic relationship. The brain affects the body affects the brain.
1: And with all of that, I was agog and just thought, this is the most exciting, interesting, fascinating thing I've ever heard of. I'm so glad I'm in college. I want to be a neuroscientist. Marion Diamond was, well, to this day, she's the best teacher that I've ever experienced in my entire career. And it's because she was so present and engaged and fascinated, truly fascinated with the material that she was presenting. She has the flair for the dramatic, and she wrote everything on the chalkboard. She said it was because if I write it down, you're going to write it down, and that gets it into your memory. And so at the end of the class, you've already learned most of what you need to learn.
2: I have to tell you why I still use chalkboard and do not use PowerPoint, because I've studied learning mechanisms long enough to know that it takes time to take in the primary information and associate it. I feel if I just flash on things like this, you don't get it. If you write, you use your kinesthetic sense. That's one way. It slows me down, it slows you down, and I also repeat all the time, because we know repeating reinforces. So we're using things that have been shown for learning rather than just keeping up with the technology.
1: At the beginning, I was captivated with the neuroscience experiments that Marion Diamond herself described and she had done. So she did these classic studies in the 1960s showing what happens to the brains of rats if they were raised in what they called enriched environments. So an enriched environment is an environment where rats had lots of toys to play with and lots of other rats to play with in a much bigger space. And you can think of it kind of like the Disney World of environments. And what she showed was the brains of rats raised in those enriched environments were actually bigger. The outer covering of the brain called the cortex actually grew significantly larger compared to rats that were raised in impoverished environments where there was only one rat in a cage with no toys.
3: So we decided to publish it. And I spoke to the American Association of Anatomists, the first big conference that I had ever spoken at. There weren't too many women on the agenda. When I finished, a man in the back row, I mean, it was a big auditorium, stood up and shouted, "Young lady, that brain cannot change." Nobody had thought that you could have an enriched environment specifically change a brain, and an impoverished one change a brain. This was a first. Nobody else had made such measurements and found these results. We were terribly excited about it.
1: Her work in this environmental enrichment and brain plasticity was so influential on me. I was fascinated both with the brain and with brain plasticity. And so when I went to graduate school, I definitely was drawn to other forms of experiments that addressed brain plasticity. And my form of brain plasticity that I became fascinated with in graduate school was memory. Everyday brain plasticity. If I learn something new, if I learn the name of somebody new and I'm able to remember it sometime later, my brain has changed. And I wanted to try and understand what that change was and really identify it. It's funny, physiology, that is recording from brain cells, you have to say is a little bit like fishing. You don't know exactly what's there. I know the hippocampus is involved. I don't know what I'm going to find there. So I put my little fishing rod, which is a very, very thin microelectrode, down into the hippocampus so I can listen in on what these cells are doing. I would be listening to a cell as an animal was starting to learn something new. And the cell wouldn't be doing much of anything. It would just be firing every once in a while that I could hear on the audio monitor. But then, one day, I noticed that just as the animal started to learn a particular association, this cell that was on the end of my electrode started to fire more and more consistently right as the animal was learning this and continued the fire as the animal really put it into his memory more and more strongly. We call that consolidating a memory. He got better and better. And by the end of the session, he was performing that association at 100% correct. And I thought, well, maybe I was hearing things. But then I went back and analyzed the data. And what I saw is that this cell, in about 20% of all the cells that are recorded from in the hippocampus, would change dramatically just as the animal was learning a new association. Once I got used to it, I could actually hear this happening. And listening to those cells and being able to identify them as we listened to them was kind of like listening to the birth of a new memory. It was so exciting to find these cells. Again, it was a little bit like fishing. I didn't know whether I was going to catch a tiny little fish or a big fish. It turned out to be a pretty big fish because this was the finding that got me tenure at New York University. It was very, very important kind of professionally for me, but just so exciting because it literally took 5 years to get this experiment off the ground, to get the animals to learn and to be able to get the recordings to work. And even then, after everything was working, we didn't know what we were going to get. That doesn't guarantee success. But I have to say that I realized at that point that there was something amiss. I had turned into my own lab rat, just going from my home to work and working really hard to get all this work done and going back home and going to sleep. And, you know, I was living in New York City and there was so much out there and I was taking advantage of none of it. Not only that, I was about 20 pounds overweight because of the amazing takeout food in New York. And I realized at some point that I needed to rebalance my life in lots of different ways. And I marched straight to the new gym that opened up not too far away from my work. And I signed up. And I signed up for a personal trainer, too, to make sure that I would come to the gym and get my workouts in. And that was the best thing that I could do. It was amazing. You start training regularly and your body responds, just like the brain. Put the brain in an environment, it responds. That's what I learned in Marion Diamond's lab. And I was learning on my own, the hard way, that you put yourself in the situation.

0: known the hard way that you put yourself in the situation and your body responds. It did so actually beautifully. And I ended up losing 25 pounds and I felt great.
1: That goes for the brain as well as for muscles. You use it or you lose it.
2: Use it or lose it. With use, you grow branches. With disuse, sitting around doing nothing, you lose it.
3: Right, left, right, left. Everybody do it with me. Right, left, right, left. And I say, I am Superman strong. You say,
4: I am Superman strong.
3: I say, I am.
0: I found this workout that I loved, and this is a workout that combines physical movements from kickboxing and dance and yoga with positive spoken affirmations. So you yell things out like, I believe I will succeed and I am strong now.
3: Super duper strong.
4: I am super duper.
3: First move is push it.
0: I loved it so much that I learned how to teach it myself.
3: Okay, deep knees.
0: And once I got to this kind of higher level of working out regularly, something quite amazing happened. I noticed changes in my brain. What did I notice first? Well, the first thing I noticed was mood. My mood was just sky high. And we know that this is happening because exercise enhances neurotransmitters that increase your mood. Neurotransmitters like serotonin and noradrenaline and dopamine, the neurotransmitter important for reward. But it wasn't just that. I noticed that my memory was better. I was able to pull things out of my memory and put them together and new and interesting ways better than I had before. And my attention was definitely better. I could pay attention longer and stronger throughout the day. So we know that exercise can change mood. Exercise is shifting and increasing certain neurochemicals and neurotrophins, growth factors in the hippocampus that enhance the birth of brand new brain cells in the hippocampus, which should blow everybody's mind. It blew my mind when it became clear from the rodent literature that exercise can speed up the birth. It gives you more brand new hippocampal cells, and those hippocampal cells live longer and incorporate into your hippocampus. I know how important the hippocampus is for memory, and I want as many new hippocampal cells as I can get.
3: Here we ask.

What is the mechanism, that physical exercise that is moving your body and getting your muscles active and getting a sweat up and getting your cardiorespiratory rate up? How exactly is that changing your brain? I've told you about correlations. You exercise and you get increases in neurotrophins and increases in different neurotransmitters. We still don't know exactly why they're going up. And that is a fascinating question. And so my dream lab is to have multi-level questions being asked. At the human level, we're going to be doing these behavioral studies and identifying the tasks and also looking at the patterns of brain activity using functional magnetic resonance imaging to show how the brain is changing after exercise, but have collaborators doing work in rodents and other species so you can ask those questions about what are the factors from the body that are affecting the brain. It's a real mind-body kind of question that I think is so fascinating, and I want to be able to put those levels of questions together in this kind of new direction that I'm going. So as I became more interested in the effects of exercise on brain function, I went back to look at the literature to try and understand where these findings had originated. And I realized that these findings came directly from Marion Diamond's original observations that when you raise rats in enriched environments, their brains get bigger and stronger and have more neurotransmitters. Those original studies that inspired me as a freshman.

It turns out that we later found that a key component of those enriched environments that were making all of those amazing brain changes was the increased exercise that the animals got in the enriched environments. So when I realized that, it was like a sign. It felt like I was coming home to my original love in neuroscience. And I knew that that was the right scientific question for me. Marion Diamond has not only influenced my science, but she's profoundly influenced my teaching as well. I've now taught hundreds of students in an introductory neuroscience course, and I have to tell you, I have my own hat box now. And every time I lift that brain out of the hat box, I bring Marion into my classroom. You've been listening to Totally Cerebral from PRX, produced by Julie Burstein, with editing and sound design by Derek John. Location recording by David Gorin in New York. We've had production assistance today from Nell Waxberger. Our executive producer is John Barth, and we've had help from Genevieve Sponsler and Lily Bowie. This episode was recorded at Argo Studios in New York City. Many thanks to Luna Productions for allowing us to use excerpts from their documentary film and web series, My Love Affair with the Brain, The Life and Science of Dr. Marion Diamond, which you can see at lunaproductions.com. Thanks so much for listening. I'm Dr. Wendy Suzuki.

0: I am 50 feet underwater, alone, a quarter mile offshore from the Kohala coast of Hawaii Island. The fish on my stringer are bleeding into the current.
1: I can see the faint copper trace dissolve into blue.
0: Something in the water around me is reading the signal. Then the shadow comes. 15 feet of tiger shark, striped and deliberate, materializing from the haze the way large things do underwater. Not approaching so much as arriving. She circles once. Her eyes find mine. She stops. I do not turn away. I hold position, eye to eye, and I wait. People who haven't spent years in the ocean read this as confrontation, a near-death experience to recount at dinner parties. But I see a shark almost every dive. The shark is not a metaphor. She is a Tuesday. Hanging there in the blue while she decides what I am, I think about my father. Dr. Moges Bizuna, born in Harar, Ethiopia, in 1944, the son of a wealthy man who refused to acknowledge him, raised in a shack by his mother. At 10 years old, he left home and traveled 50 miles to find a school, because the town he came from had no school past the third grade, and he had already decided that the ceiling above him was not his ceiling. He's 81 years old now. He's losing his vision. The man who chased light across continents can no longer read his phone. There's a story my father told at every party, every family gathering, every holiday table throughout my childhood in Indianapolis. He told it the way people tell stories that contain them. Not to inform, but to return. He was 10 years old, sharing a single rented room with four other boys at the school 50 miles from home. They paid 2 birr a month, pennies, for injera and shurawat twice a day, and a place to sleep.
1: When winter came and the days grew shorter, they were offered candles for 25 cents each. One boy refused to pay his share.
0: The other four children, including my father, each paid extra and bought the candles themselves. They were 10 years old. They had already learned that the agreement, everyone contributes, everyone benefits, was the only structure that worked. You did not wait for perfect conditions. You filled the gap and moved forward. But the boy who refused to pay used the light the most. He sat closest to the candle. He read the longest. He seemed to believe he was clever. So they took their blankets and built a wall around him. If he would not pay for the light, he would not receive it. But the enclosure had a flaw. They couldn't seal the ceiling. Light leaked through the top and pooled inside his fort, while they shivered in open air. He was warm and illuminated, and because he was 10 years old and hadn't yet learned the cost of certain kinds of cleverness, he began to read aloud, just to let them know. So they sat in the dark, together, and refused to buy light at all. The boy had fashioned his own candle from fat and cloth. The smell spread through the neighborhood until neighbors arrived with sticks and taught him a lesson that reason could not. After that, he paid his share. They lit the candle. They all had light. My father told this story laughing, not as a lesson. He never said, "And so you see, the moral is," he told it as a memory that delighted him, that contained something true about how the world works. He laughed at the rancid candle. He laughed at the neighbors. He laughed at the image of 5 10-year-old boys negotiating the economics of shared light. I retold it at his 70th birthday party in Indianapolis. He had forgotten the story entirely. He listened to me tell it and laughed with his whole body, as if though hearing it for the first time. By then, it had already passed from him to me so completely that he no longer needed to carry it. My parents fled Ethiopia in 1978. The Derg, the military junta, had marked my father for arrest. He had one night. He left immediately, going into hiding in the countryside. My mother stayed behind with their toddler, Umsalu, hoping the danger would pass. It didn't. By April of that year, staying meant dying. They walked to Sudan, on foot. They reached a camp, and it was there, in the space between one life and the next, that I was conceived. Not planned, not an accident, but the natural consequence of two people who had survived something together and were still choosing to believe in the future. They did not know if they would make it to Frankfurt. They conceived me anyway. They moved forward anyway. They released the outcome anyway.

0: They reach Frankfurt, where I would be born a few months later. My father's brother, Alamayo, was painting a hunger cloth for a German church. That commission financed my parents' flight from Sudan. In 1981, after my first birthday, the White Harvest Church in Indianapolis sponsored our immigration to the United States. My brother rejoined us a year later, after 4 years of separation, held whole by his grandmother, while my parents rebuilt a life on the other side of the world. My father completed his PhD. He taught anatomy and physiology for 30 years. The architecture of the human body, how systems connect, how structure supports function, how every visible action depends on invisible preparation. He was teaching the same thing in the classroom he had learned in horror. He just had a different language for it by then. Last week, my children's mother called and asked me to take the kids. My daughter, Mary Coco, 12. My son, Mogis Mackay, 10, named for his grandfather. Later that night, she sent me a message. Thank the kids. I didn't know what she meant. I asked them about it in the morning. Mary has been making sea creatures from beads and elastic cord, squids, octopuses, starfish, and selling them to her classmates. Mogis learned to make them too and sells the same item for $20 that his sister sells for $10. He has always understood leverage. When they arrived at their mother's house and found her upset, they didn't ask for an explanation. They came up with a plan. Mary gave Mogis $50, money they had made themselves, at school, with their hands, and sent him out into the rain to find something to ease her mother's pain. He walked to four stores. He selected a necklace, her favorite lemonade, and a small jade cat, because their mother loves cats. Mary stayed home and watched her baby half-sibling until the boyfriend came back from work. They left the gifts and a note on the bed and said nothing about it afterward. I did not teach them to do this. I recognized it. I have seen it before. In a cold room in horror. In a refugee camp in Sudan, in a retirement community in Charlotte where my father can no longer see his grandchildren's faces. My father traveled 50 miles. I descend 50 feet. My children spent $50, not because they were told, but because darkness asked and they answered with what light they had. My father's losing his vision. A window once open is now closing. I cannot fix this. What I can do is keep diving, keep teaching, keep raising Mogis and Mary Coco in the light of what was passed to me. Now it passes forward again, in small, unremarkable acts. A necklace, a lemonade, a jade cat left silently on a bed.
1: Once upon a most early time was a Neolithic man. And he lived cavily in a cave, and he wore very few clothes, and he couldn't read, and he couldn't write, and he didn't want to. And except when he was hungry, he was quite happy. Now listen and attend.

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1: Mahmoud Khalil was detained by ICE and held for 104 days over campus protests for Palestinian rights. It's been nearly a year since his release, and the Trump administration wants him back in detention.
2: The government is relentless in targeting me, still using every road and alleyway it can find to punish me.
1: He's taken his case to the Supreme Court. 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
1: Hello, Mississippi. I'm Mike Duke. Today is Thursday, June 4th. Sunrise this morning will be at 5:54 and sunset this evening at 8:04. Celebrity birthdays include LPGA golfer Sandra Haney, born in 1943, actor Parker Stevenson in 1952, and singer Elle DeBarge in 1961. On this date in 1825, New York City was hit by an unusually early hurricane. In 1940, the British completed the miracle of Dunkirk by evacuating 338,226 Allied troops safely from France. And 1 year ago, 20,500 people were evacuated in Cologne, Germany, while three unexploded World War II bombs were defused. Visit mpbonline.org for news, events, and education resources. Have a great Thursday. 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
2: Good morning, I'm Steve Inskeep. The baseball season is full of highs and lows. Earlier this season, Los Angeles Angels outfielder Joe Adell had a high. Three times in one game, he caught a ball at or even over the wall, robbing the Seattle Mariners of three home runs. Tuesday against the Colorado Rockies, Adell had a low. He missed a fly ball, which bounced off his head and over the fence for a home run. Truly a heads-up play. It's Morning Edition.
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4: And I'm Leila Fadel. Health officials in many states now have less power to fight disease outbreaks than they did during the COVID-19 pandemic. NPR health correspondent Rob Stein reports on the changes.
5: All the COVID lockdowns, school closures, mask mandates, and vaccine requirements left many Americans furious.
6: There's been such an enormous backlash from the COVID-19 pandemic right across America, particularly in red states.
5: Lawrence Gostin studies public health law at Georgetown University.
6: It's become, you know, part of our national lore of overreaching government.
5: The Trump administration has reined in the Centers for Disease Control and Prevention in part because of that backlash. But most public health powers are local, and since the pandemic, more than half of the states made changes to their authorities to respond to public health emergencies, including many that watered down their powers.
6: Taken all together, we're in a much weaker position post-COVID in handling a health emergency.
5: At least 15 new laws in states such as Alabama.

0: This is NPR News.
1: Good morning. It is 6:19, Thursday, June 4th. I'm Desiree Frazier. 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Taking a look at the weather forecast for today, highs in the 80s. South could see afternoon thunderstorms, central and north sun and clouds. Horn Lake, Gulfport, Indianola, high of 86 degrees. Poppleville, Port Gibson, Rolling Fork, Bay Springs, Jackson, all coming in at 87. Boonville, 83, Batesville, Pascagoula, and Bay Springs, 85. Next on Morning Edition, NPR's Layla Fadel speaks with Sting about the personal history that inspired the late Last Ship. It's called The Last Ship, which has run at the Metropolitan Opera. It's going to be there next week. And the Obama Presidential Center opens later this month.
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7: And I'm Layla Fadel. 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From his time as the frontman of The Police...

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1: This is MPB Think Radio. Good morning on this Thursday, June 4th at 6:42. You're listening to Morning Edition. I'm Desiree Frazier. Thank you so much for joining us this morning. Looking at the temperatures here, it's going to be a high in the 80s, pretty much statewide. Afternoon thunderstorms south, central and north, sun and clouds. Gulfport, Horn Lake at 86 degrees. Starkville, Coffeyville, 84. Jackson, 85.
2: It was back in the late spring of 1968 that a man by the name of Dick Prenicky left civilization behind to carve out a new life in the remote Alaskan wilderness. During his first year alone, Dick would cut trees and build a log cabin and make what was needed from materials available. 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
8: Good morning, I'm Leila Fadel. Scientists have spent decades studying a frozen mummy found in the Alps. They recently analyzed the microorganisms inside the mummy, like yeast. And when you got yeast, you make bread. They reproduced it in a fridge. The first few loaves were a bust, but after 3 months of work, they made some pretty good sourdough for science. Next on the list, they want to try brewing beer with it. Would I eat the sourdough? Probably not. It's Morning Edition.
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0: 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I'm Steve Inskeep.
8: And I'm Leila Fadel. A second federal agency will consider President Trump's arch at a public meeting today. Plans call for a tall, white, triumphal arch with gold statues of eagles and Lady Liberty on top. Stairs and elevators inside would lead to an observation deck where visitors could take in the view. NPR's Rachel Treisman visited the proposed site and reports on the views it could block.
10: Trump wants to build his monumental arch in a traffic circle on the Virginia side of Arlington Memorial Bridge, which connects to D.C. over the Potomac River. On a recent sunny morning, well past rush hour, the circle saw a steady stream of cars, tour buses, and airplanes overhead.
11: Occasionally, some cyclists pass by, a couple of walkers on foot. Some big tour groups have been boarding their buses nearby, but it's pretty quiet.
10: The most noteworthy thing about this grassy roundabout is the view. As I stood inside the circle, I was about halfway between two important monuments.
11: On one side of me, I can see the back of the Lincoln Memorial with its iconic columns and flat top. On the other side, towards the west, I can see the imposing gate of Arlington National Cemetery, and above that, sort of a green hill.
10: At the top of the hill is Arlington House, the mansion that once belonged to Confederate General Robert E. Lee. It's no coincidence that the Lincoln Memorial was built in 1922 directly across from Lee's property turned cemetery. Here's Neil Flanagan, an architect and public historian in D.C.
12: The Potomac River was the border between the North and South, nominally. during the Civil War. So it's literally crossing the border and sort of trying to heal those wounds.
10: Trump's proposed arch would stand 250 feet tall, more than twice the height of the Lincoln Memorial. Critics worry it will obstruct the

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1: Good morning. 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I'm Desiree Frazier, and this is Morning Edition. Thank you so much for joining us. The weather forecast for us today: afternoon thunderstorms south, central, and north, sun and clouds with highs in the 80s. Gulfport and Horn Lake at 86 degrees. Starkville, Coffeyville, 84. Batesville, Jackson, 85. Boonville, 83.
2: 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Another Supreme Court decision day. We are waiting for rulings on birthright citizenship,

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3: 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So this estimated jackpot for Saturday's drawing is currently at $28.58 million. Powerball's jackpot last night was also left unclaimed. And Saturday's jackpot is now sitting at $212 million. The Mega Millions jackpot for tomorrow, Friday, June 5th, is currently sitting at $368 million. And the Mississippi Match 5 drawing for tonight has a jackpot of $54,000. 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
4: I'm Steve Inskeep. The baseball season is full of highs and lows. Earlier this season, Los Angeles Angels outfielder Joe Adell had a high. Three times in one game, he caught a ball at or even over the wall, robbing the Seattle Mariners of three home runs. Tuesday against the Colorado Rockies, Adell had a low. He missed a fly ball, which bounced off his head and over the fence for a home run. Truly a heads-up play. It's Morning Edition.
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4: 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I'm Steve Inskeep.
6: And I'm Leila Fadel. Health officials in many states now have less power to fight disease outbreaks than they did during the COVID-19 pandemic. NPR health correspondent Rob Stein reports on the changes.
7: All the COVID lockdowns, school closures, mask mandates, and vaccine requirements left many Americans furious.
8: There's been such an enormous backlash from the COVID-19 pandemic right across America, particularly in red states.
7: Lawrence Gostin studies public health law at Georgetown University.
8: It's become, you know, part of our national lore of overreaching government.
7: The Trump administration has reined in the Centers for Disease Control and Prevention in part because of that backlash. But most public health powers are local, and since the pandemic, more than half of the states made changes to their authorities to respond to public health emergencies, including many that watered down their powers.
8: Taken all together, we're in a much weaker position post-COVID in handling a health emergency.
7: At least 15 new laws in states such as Alabama, Virginia, and Louisiana imposed restrictions on declaring official public health emergencies, declarations necessary to do things like muster disease fighters and clear away red tape. Dr. Georges Benjamin heads the American Public Health Association.
9: They have said, well, if you want to do this, you now need to come to the legislature to get it, or the legislature has the authority now to reverse it. Moving these authorities from a government official who has a legal responsibility for the health and well-being of the community to a committee to make a decision, I'm worried that many of the public health officials now have their hands tied.
7: Some states, including Kansas and Utah, have hamstrung key countermeasures, such as the authority to quarantine people who might have been infected with a dangerous pathogen or isolate people who are already sick. Some, like Florida, Texas, and Oklahoma, pulled back authorities to impose mask mandates. Others have limited vaccination requirements or restrictions on gatherings.
9: If you think about what that really means, it's like telling the police department that you can't arrest people, that you can't protect people when you know there's extreme weather happening.
7: At the same time, some state and local health departments have lost staff and funding, and some state and local health officials are more skittish about pulling the levers they have left. Some were harassed or threatened.

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1: Good morning. This is MPB Think Radio. I'm Desiree Frazier. It's 19 minutes after 8 o'clock on Thursday, June 4th. You're listening to Morning Edition. A look at our weather outlook. Well, afternoon thunderstorms south, central and north, sun and clouds, highs in the 80s. Horn Lake, Gulfport, Indianola, a high of 86 degrees. Boonville, 83. Poplarville, Port Gibson, Rolling Fork, Bay Springs, Jackson, all coming in at 87. There really isn't that much difference. Temperature-wise, Batesville, Pascagoula, Bay Springs, 85. Next on Morning Edition, NPR's Leila Fadel speaks with Sting about the personal history that inspired The Last Ship, which has a run at the Metropolitan Opera next week. And the Obama Presidential Center opens later this month. NPR got a preview.
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6: 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I'm Steve Inskeep.
7: And I'm Leila Fadel. Sting has reached the level of rock star status where he really needs no introduction. From his time as the frontman of The Police

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1: 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It's 8:42, Thursday, June 4th. 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I'm Desiree Frazier. In our weather forecast for today, we can expect highs in the 80s, afternoon thunderstorms possible south, central, and north, sun and clouds. Gulfport and Horn Lake, a high of 86 degrees. Starkville, Coffeyville at 84, Boonville 83, Batesville and Jackson 85.
2: This is Mississippi Moments, produced by the Center for Oral History and Cultural Heritage at the University of Southern Mississippi and supported by the Mississippi Humanities Council. I'm Bill Ellison. Rosie Washington was 16 years old when Dr. Martin Luther King Jr. came to Grenada. She recalls how meeting the civil rights icon inspired her to explore activism and school integration.
3: When Dr. King came and we had mass meetings, we go to mass meetings at different churches, they would discuss, you know, like, we're going to get everybody they possibly could to sign up to integrate the schools. And it was so many of us sign up that they couldn't open the schools because they didn't want that. So the school's supposed to have opened, like, for September. They postponed it until October or November to find ways to start working on the parents. Like, if they work for the

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1: 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I'm Desiree Frazier. The weather forecast for today, central and north sun and clouds, afternoon thunderstorms, possible south with highs in the 80s. Next on Morning Edition, the U.S. has long attracted top talent to come study and work. Many are now at risk of being deported.
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8: And I'm Steve Inskeep. A Trump administration pause on processing visas leaves a lot of people uncertain about their future. They are in the United States legally. Many work meaningful jobs, and they may have to return to their home countries as their visas expire. Few are more anxious about returning home than people from Iran. NPR's Arzu Rezvani spoke with some of them.
9: 32-year-old Ali will never forget the day he got to America.
10: I landed in Chicago and I saw the United States flag. That was one of the best days of my life.
9: It was 2021. Ali came for his PhD in electrical engineering. He also worked on a government-funded project on long-distance biometric identification. It's the kind of technology used to identify a person through body type or walking style from, say, a drone. The project was cutting-edge and sensitive.
10: The hard drives that we used had real physical passwords on them, and always somebody was with us, even when I was going to use the restroom. So it was really intense in terms of security.
9: Life was going great for Ali. He graduated late last year, got job offers from top tech companies. Then in December, the Trump administration announced a freeze on visa processing for nationals from 39 countries it deemed high risk, including Iran. For the last several months, Ali's application to transition from studying to working has been on hold.
10: Since then, I haven't been able to work, so I have zero income. I don't have any health insurance. And as of May 10th, I lost my driver license. So yeah, it's one of the most stressful periods of my life.
9: Returning home to Iran is complicated for Ali. During his years in the U.S., he railed against Iran's government in protests and on social media. It's the kind of activism Iran's hardline government is cracking down on while it's still technically at war with the U.S. Ali believes if he goes back, he could be detained or pressured to share his expertise with Iran's military.
10: I'd rather live in poverty and, but not work for them.
9: Immigration lawyers estimate at least 50,000 Iranian nationals in the U.S. on various expiring visas are trapped in the legal limbo Ali is in. Returning to Iran is risky, but remaining in the U.S. is also a gamble. It's why Ali and other Iranians interviewed for this story ask that NPR use only first names, afraid of government retribution both in Iran and the U.S.
11: Anybody who's here who doesn't have status is fair game to get targeted, detained, and removed.
9: That's Paris Etemadi Scott. She's the legal director of Pars Equality Center, which provides legal support to Iranian immigrants and asylum seekers. While the Trump administration argues immigrant vetting has been too lenient, Scott and other immigration attorneys say it's long been stringent for Iranian nationals.
11: Iranians are subject to extreme background checks. Sometimes they're kept in administrative processing, i.e. background checks, for 3 years. So these folks are extremely vetted before they can even get a visa stamp in their passport.
9: Democratic Senator Ed Markey of Massachusetts, home to some of the world's top universities and research centers, wants Iranians spared from this pause.
12: If we welcome their talents, we must not turn our backs on their safety when they are most endangered.
9: Day after day, his office has been fielding desperate calls.
12: I've heard from engineers and scientists who are now struggling to pay the basic living expenses. I've heard from researchers in artificial intelligence, health, and pharmaceuticals who may have to turn down jobs that would help advance scientific innovation. I've heard from entrepreneurs who may have to shut down their businesses.
9: Senator Markey is demanding temporary protected status for Iranian nationals, which would allow them to stay and work legally in the U.S. It's not only to protect them from going back to Iran. For Senator Markey, it's also about preventing competitors, like China, from seizing talent the U.S. has cultivated.
13: Whatever I gain here, I can spend there and I can help China to grow.
9: Shirin is researching recyclable materials at a top university and applying for a patent. She recently got married. Her husband is a U.S. citizen. She's an Iranian national. In normal times, Shirin could apply for a marriage green card. But the pause on visas means that application won't get processed. Her future is uncertain, but one thing is for sure.
13: If I leave, my husband is also a PhD, so both PhD are going to leave the country. And all this time and money that U.S. spent for training us, we are going to give to another country to help other country to grow in a very competitive area and market.
9: It's not lost on Shirin that China has its own record of oppression. But with time running out and her life in limbo, China, she says, might be her best bet. Arzu Rezvani, NPR News, Los Angeles.
0: Iranian-French graphic artist Marjan Satrapi has died at the age of 56 in Paris. Her death was confirmed by the French presidency, which called Satrapi an artist in love with liberty whose works were imbued with a universal message. NPR's Eleanor Beardsley has this remembrance.
14: Satrapi's first graphic novel, Persepolis, published in the year 2000, sold millions of copies and was translated into dozens of languages. Persepolis tells the story, Satrapi's story, of a rebellious young girl and her family at the time of the 1979 Iranian Revolution, as the repressive regime of the Shah of Iran gives way to the initial hope and fervor of the return to Iran of the Ayatollah Khomeini, who was living in exile in France. Persepolis explored how Iran then changes under the growing fanaticism of the fundamentalist regime.
15: Moi, Marjan.
14: In 2007, Persepolis was turned into an award-winning movie, taking a top prize at the Cannes Film Festival. Satrapi went on to write other novels and films, but the success and controversy of Persepolis meant that she would never be able to return to her homeland. Satrapi was an outspoken supporter of the Woman Life Freedom Movement that began in 2022 when a young Iranian woman was killed at the hands of the morality police for not wearing her hijab properly. Her death set off an uproar, with young women burning their veils and soon joined by young men. Satrapi told NPR in 2024 that she had great hope that the young people's courage would lead to the collapse of the regime.
16: It's such a courage. And this is why I believe that this revolution, sooner or later, is going to give its result.
14: She had not spoken publicly about recent events in Iran, the uprising at the beginning of the year, and the war with the U.S. and Israel that has further empowered the IRGC. One of Satrapi's close friends told Le Monde newspaper that she died of heartbreak after the death of her husband, Matias Ripa, an actor and screenwriter. At the time, Satrapi wrote on Instagram, "I lost the love of my life." Eleanor Beardsley, NPR News, Paris.
0: This is Morning Edition from NPR News. I'm Leila Faldin.
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15: We're going to see some pretty quiet weather for the next couple of days. So we'll close out the week and also dive into the upcoming weekend with mainly dry conditions. Olive Branch, lots of sunshine today. A high this afternoon will be right around the middle 80s. Later tonight, partly cloudy. Overnight lows will drop off into the mid 60s. And Meridian will be sunny and warm today. A high this afternoon into the lower 80s. We'll see a partly cloudy sky tonight, and overnight low will drop down to right around 60 degrees. And in Pascagoula, lots of sunshine today. A high this afternoon, low 80s with winds up to 30 miles per hour. Slight chance of a shower or two, otherwise partly cloudy skies up to 16 overnight. I'm meteorologist Sally Russell. 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
18: Think Radio, this is The Blend, your new soundtrack for easing into the day. I'm your host, Java Chapman, aka DJ Java, and for the next hour, we're diving into a curated mix of sound, story, and soul. This is a space where genres bend and borders don't matter. You may hear a jazz vocalist next to an indie band, a timeless soul record, followed by something brand new, or a track from halfway across the world that fits the moment perfectly. Every song is chosen with intention to spark a memory, curiosity, calm, or a little bit of energy when you need it. So whether you're at work, on the road, or just waking up, I'm glad you're here. After the news, we're going to set the tone for the day with an old favorite or your new favorite song. 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
19: Live from NPR News in Washington, I'm Corva Coleman. House lawmakers have passed a resolution limiting President Trump's war powers in Iran. Four Republicans joined the Democrats to adopt the measure 90 days after the U.S. and Israel attacked Iran. New York Democrat Gregory Meeks says not much has changed since President Trump launched the war.
20: They still have an Ayatollah, just he's younger. They still have weapons. And the Strait of Hormuz is closed.
19: It's not clear if the Senate will pass the War Powers Resolution, but if it does, President Trump is expected to veto it. Israel and Lebanon said yesterday they agreed to renew a ceasefire that has not quite taken hold. But today, Israel issued new warnings in southern Lebanon that it would continue attacking. Lebanese state media say Israel has fired multiple artillery and airstrikes this morning. President Trump says he intends to nominate Todd Blanch to serve as his permanent U.S. Attorney General. NPR's Carrie Johnson reports the president is offering praise for Blanch, who once served as Trump's personal lawyer.
21: The president told an audience in the Rose Garden Todd Blanch has been doing a great job since he took over as acting attorney general in April. Blanch once defended Trump against criminal charges in Florida, New York, and Washington, D.C. And at the top of the Justice Department, he's trumpeted indictments of the president's perceived foes, including former FBI Director Jim Comey and the Southern Poverty Law Center. Blanch has been promoting a wide-scale investigation into possible conspiracy by former intelligence officials, another top priority of the White House. In recent weeks, Blanch signed papers that would give Trump and his companies immunity from IRS tax audits. Carrie Johnson, NPR News, Washington.
19: The nation is facing new health threats like hantavirus and Ebola, but many state and local health departments have less power to protect the public from outbreaks than they did during the COVID-19 pandemic. NPR's Rob Stein has the story.
22: All the lockdowns, school closures, mask mandates, and vaccine requirements during the COVID pandemic angered many Americans. As a result, many states placed new restraints on some of their authorities to respond to outbreaks. Some imposed limitations on the power to declare public health emergencies. Others pulled back powers to impose mask mandates, require vaccinations, or restrict public gatherings. Many public health experts worry the changes, combined with budget and staff cuts, leave the nation more vulnerable. Rob Stein, NPR News.
19: The U.S. Agriculture Department says it has confirmed the first finding of the new world screwworm fly in Texas in decades. The larvae of the fly can eat the flesh of livestock. This could threaten the nation's cattle industry. On Wall Street, stocks are higher. The Dow Jones Industrial Average is up nearly 780 points. 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
1: Good morning. It's 9:04, Thursday, June 4th. I'm Desiree Frazier. This is MPB News. The cost of beef remains high nationally in the middle of an ongoing drought. Andy Berry with the Mississippi Cattlemen's Association says dry conditions make it harder to feed and take care of cattle.
2: It's really just a supply and demand. We have a historically low supply of cattle, which means a historically low supply of domestic beef. And we've got great demand for the product.
1: Berry says local issues like January's ice storms have led to other challenges unique to Mississippi ranchers and farmers. The Bureau of Labor Statistics put April's average price of ground beef at $6.89 per pound. The U.S. Department of Agriculture in May reported on average prices were a few cents lower per pound in the Southeast. Speaker of the Mississippi House, Jason White, announced Wednesday evening State Representative Price Wallace has died. Wallace was 60 years old. He served in the House since 2018, representing Rankin and Simpson counties in District 77. White said as chair of the House Constitution Committee, Wallace led landmark legislation such as restoring the ballot initiative process, a measure the House passed multiple times since it was ruled unconstitutional in 2021. Wallace, a poultry farmer, also served on committees that include agriculture, apportionment, and elections, and ways and means. White called Wallace a proud Republican and an asset to our state. Lumberton's new community newspaper is growing with its second edition set to come out this week. Organizers say the Lumberton Post is helping fill a gap in local information, giving residents a way to stay connected beyond social media. The paper is released at the start of each month. This is MPB Think Radio. The Blend is up next with Java Chapman.
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0: You're listening to The Blend right here on MPB Think Radio. It's a great Thursday morning. Yeah, I appreciate you for being right where you are. For all my Thursday people that like to call Thursday Friday Junior. Yeah, the weekend is right around the corner. And maybe you can get into some summertime magic. We just heard that Summertime Magic by Childish Gambino. Before that, we got into Sea Level with This Could Be the Worst. And we started things off with a classic. You know, we can always start off with an old favorite or your new favorite song. And that was one of the old favorites, Green Onions from Booker T and the MGs. Now, more music is on the way. Also, we're going to get into some Alan Stone. He's going to be headlining Cathead Jam this weekend down at Cathead Distillery. That's downtown Jackson. And he's also going to be talking with Jermaine Flood from Next Stop Mississippi this afternoon at 4 p.m. So make sure you do stick around to MPB for that. And if you need something to do, maybe you're not going to the Cathead Jam. Oh, I didn't mean to say that, but maybe you're not. Check out the SIP events calendar. There's plenty of great events to enjoy this weekend inside the summer sun. So stay tuned. More music is on the way. This is The Blend right here on MPB Think Radio.
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2: 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And an update on a famous pair of bald eagles in D.C.
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4: 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Mississippi is our mission.

Music You're from welcome. Ruthie Foster. Yeah, thank you. The one and only American blues, folk, and gospel singer is getting ready for a new project, Just Say Yes, and that is the first single from that album, soon to be released on Sun Records. Yes, that iconic Sun Records from right there in Memphis, Tennessee. So make sure you look out for that from the one and only Ruthie Foster. You're checking out The Blend right here on MPB Think Radio. And before we got into some Ruthie Foster, you heard Beck, Ride Lonesome, and we started this set off with Sia and Project 10. Now, coming up right now, we're going to pay tribute to one of the soul singers that we just lost, one of the best voices in music that we lost just a couple of days ago, Peabo Bryson, man, 75 years young, and he passed away peacefully. We always love to hear that from his home in Atlanta. But you know the voice, especially if you're a Disney kid like myself. I mean, Beauty and the Beast, A Whole New World. I cannot imagine. I've heard many versions of both those songs, but if it's not the one that has Peabo Bryson on it, it doesn't really just sound the same. So we're going to pay tribute to him, and let's get into one of his songs off of his 1978 album, Reaching for the Sky. It's actually the title track. Just a little something to remember Peabo Bryson right here on The Blend.

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Went down a little R&B slide right there after paying tribute to Peebo Bryson. Let's get into that Luther Vandross featuring Sheryl Lynn, If This World Were Mine. And if you're a Luther Vandross fan, make sure you check out MPB TV. Luther Vandross concert from Wembley is on the airwaves. I believe it's coming up this

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It's all there. All right, I'll get away from that, and let's get back to the music. Here's Holy Ghost, Some Children, right here on The Blend.

let's get the party started. See you at the bar, you was hardly talking. That's when I knew that your heart was scarring. Friends to lovers need a part to star in. Like, wait, babe, let me ask your pardon. This ain't Gucci, this is Prada, darling. If you want something, you can ask.

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1: 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I'm your host, DJ Java. We're just moving and grooving on this Thursday morning. Don't forget, 11 o'clock, Southern Remedy Kids and Teens will be on your airways, followed by Here and Now at noon. And we have other locally produced programs that come to you this afternoon, 3 p.m. It's In Legal Terms. And then at 4 o'clock, we're going to hear from Alan Stone as he talked with Jermaine Flood on Next Stop Mississippi. So make sure you do check that out and stick around for hour two of The Blend if you can. If not, I appreciate you for all the time that you have spent with MPB this morning. And hopefully the groove finds you wherever the rest of this Thursday takes you. Now, as we get ready for Cat Head Jam coming up on this weekend, here is some Alan Stone. And again, don't forget, he's going to be talking with Jermaine Flood this Thursday, this afternoon, 4 o'clock, on Next Stop, Mississippi. Hour 2 of The Blend is on the way, but right now, Alan Stone and Mystery, right here on Think Radio.

0: John Batiste, Big Money, right here on The Blend. It's a good Thursday morning. We're inside of hour number two. Don't forget, 11 o'clock, Southern Remedy, Kids and Teens. Now, before John Batiste, Big Money, we heard an acoustic, well, no, the Concolo Orchestra with Future Past, featuring No Goma. Before that, it was Nelly Furtado with an acoustic version of I'm Like a Bird. And if you haven't seen her Tiny Desk concert, it happened a couple years ago, you should really, really check that out. And if you are a fan of Tiny Desk Radio, today, 5 o'clock, right here on MPB Think Radio. And we started this set off with Humanos Gutierrez featuring Leon Bridges and Elegantly Wasted. Now, more music is on the way as we move through this Thursday. It's a pretty good Friday, Junior. So far, this is The Blend right here on MPB Think Radio.
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From 1969, Simon and Garfunkel with Baby Driver right here on The Blend. Now, if you want to hear some more Simon and Garfunkel, tune in to MPB tomorrow at 10 o'clock as they will be airing their concert from, I believe it was New York Central Park. Yeah, and that's happening tomorrow, 10 o'clock on MPB TV. And let's get into some more Simon and Garfunkel. You know, one of the seminal songs of the 60s, which actually has some roots that can be traced back to the sounds of the South in Mississippi. Here's Mrs. Robinson from Simon and Garfunkel right here on The Blend.

You're checking out The Blend right here on the MPB Think Radio. I'm your host, DJ Java. It's a great Thursday, and man, oh man, I hate The Blend. It's coming to an end. I've enjoyed myself on this Friday, Junior Little Friday, as they say, because the weekend cometh, and it's going to be a good one for everybody who's going to be out at the Cathead Jam. I hope to see you there. We've got some great, great artists going to be providing some great music downtown Jackson at the Cathead Distillery, including Alan Stone, who's going to be talking with Jermaine Flood this afternoon at 4 p.m. They had a great interview, Alan Stone and Jermaine, so make sure you check that out at 4 p.m. And as always, hopefully the groove finds you wherever the rest of this Thursday takes you. And if the Lord say the same, we'll do this thing all again next time. Gonna leave you with Cassius Culpepper, who's also one of the artists I'm looking forward to seeing and hearing at Cathead Jam this Saturday. This is The Blend right here on MPB Think Radio.

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1: We're going to see some pretty quiet weather for the next couple of days. So we'll close out the week and also dive into the upcoming weekend with mainly dry conditions. Olive Branch, lots of sunshine today. A high this afternoon will be right around the middle 80s. Later tonight, partly cloudy. Overnight lows will drop off into the mid 60s. And Meridian will be sunny and warm today. A high this afternoon into the lower 80s. We'll see a partly cloudy sky tonight, and overnight low will drop down to right around 60 degrees. And in Pascagoula, lots of sunshine today. A high this afternoon, low 80s with winds up to 30 miles per hour. Slight chance of a shower or two, otherwise partly cloudy skies up to 60 overnight. I'm meteorologist Sally Russell. 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

From MPB Think Radio, this is Southern Remedy Kids and Teens. I'm Dr. Morgan McLeod, Assistant Professor of Pediatrics and Internal Medicine at UMMC. I'm not in the studio today, so I can't take your call, so we will re-air some recent discussions from the show. If you have a medical question about your children, you can email the show at any time at kids@mpbonline.org. This is Southern Remedy Kids and Teens, and we'll be back after the news.

0: Southern Remedy Kids and Teens on MPB Think Radio. I'm Dr. Morgan McLeod, Assistant Professor of Pediatrics and Internal Medicine at UMMC. Summertime is here, and we started our summer series last week when we talked a lot about sun safety and water safety, but today we're going to talk about some other things with the, that come along with the summertime. We're going to talk about mosquito bites and tick bites and talk about some of the different infections that we see as well as snake bites and spider bites, because those are all, people are usually outside a little bit more in the summertime. And so wanted to just continue talking about summer safety, since we kind of started that series last week and we didn't get to finish everything. So I want to try to finish that up. But hopefully everybody had a
1: you're doing a great job.
0: I don't know what is wrong with me today. I'm struggling. Hope everybody had a wonderful Memorial Day weekend. I know we did. We had a good time. We went down to the beach, which was nice because apparently it rained here all weekend. So we escaped the rain for a little bit. It did rain on us one day when we were at the beach, but only for like an hour, which was nice. So we were able to escape the rain. But hopefully everybody had a good weekend, and kids, I think pretty much everywhere are out of school now. So it's officially summertime, so that means kids are going to be outside more. And so one of the first things that I was going to talk about is insect bites, because you can't go outside here without getting eaten up. We went to my parents' house last night for dinner, went outside because my mom and dad have made one of those raised beds, and they are planting lots of like little vegetable stuff like tomatoes and peppers and a few different things like that, you know. So we wanted to go outside and see it. I mean, I'm not kidding. We weren't out 5 minutes, and we came inside, and my poor little girl's legs had two big old whelps on them. She is just like, I don't know what it is, but they love her. They love her. They eat her up. And also, they're not the kind that just get the little bites and move on. She gets those big old hard knots and whelps whenever she gets bit. So they are here, and they are everywhere. So wanted to start with that and talk a little bit about ticks, too, because they all kind of go hand in hand, mosquitoes and ticks. And so the same thing that we can use to prevent mosquitoes is the same thing we can use to prevent ticks. So that's why I wanted to start there, because, like I said, they kind of go hand in hand, especially the way that we prevent them. Now, the illnesses that you can contract from them are a little different. Most of the illnesses that we get from mosquitoes are more viral. That's when we think about like West Nile and remember the Zika virus a few years ago, that craze. And if you've traveled to the tropical like islands in the Caribbean, you've probably heard of dengue and chikungunya, because those are also there. And so we see those more viral kind of pictures with mosquito bites, as opposed to tick bites. We think about more bacterial things. So that's when we think about Lyme disease and Rocky Mountain spotted fever, and those we actually use antibiotics for. So going to talk a little bit about the differences and what to expect. And then we'll talk some about snake bites and spider bites. And I admittedly am not the best about snake bites. So if you have some expertise out there, y'all give us a call. But I can tell you just some of the basic things to do if you get bit by a snake, because there's lots of myths out there about what you're supposed to do. And so we can talk a little bit about those. All right. So mosquito bites and tick bites. Let's start there. So the best way is to prevent them, if you can. But we live in Mississippi, or some people listening maybe in Tennessee, Alabama, Louisiana, but y'all are essentially the same as Mississippi. We all have mosquitoes everywhere. Mosquitoes love to congregate in areas where there's stagnant water. And in the summertime, we are around a lot of water, you know, whether it be at the pool, at a lake, at the river, at the ocean. It doesn't matter. There's going to be mosquitoes everywhere because there's water everywhere. And then also a lot of times in the summertime, you're cooking out. And so you'll have food out. You have, you know, water out. Like maybe you have the cooler. So it never fails. Somebody leaves the cooler top open, and then you look, and then there's like all the little bugs that have gotten in the, you know, the ice chest. So there's going to be mosquitoes out and about in the summertime. wherever you are. But like I said, they tend to go to places where there's stagnant water and then where there's lots of food. So if you know you're going to be in an event where you're going to be around that, you need to be prepared. Trying to wear clothing, they say not bright clothing can be helpful. And then also, as much as you can, covering up as much of your body as you can. Well, when it's 105 degrees outside, that's not the most fun thing to do. So thankfully, we have insect repellents, which can be very helpful. And everybody, for some reason, is always very scared of DEET. But DEET is actually what is the best protected for us. So majority of like the Off and all of those like sprays out there have DEET, and they have different concentrations of DEET in them. And the different concentrations will provide different lasting coverage from them. So 10% DEET usually only gives you about 2 hours of protection, but 30% DEET usually gives you about 5 hours of protection. So you get, you know, pretty good protection with them. We don't recommend constantly reapplying, you know, with sunscreen. And if we have time, we may go back over sunscreen because I feel like we only had like 5 minutes on it last week. But with sunscreen, we tell you to make sure you're reapplying every 2 hours. You know, we don't recommend that with DEET and with insect repellent, because usually one application is pretty much all you're going to need. Now, if you're going to be outside all day, you may want to consider it. But for most people, the mosquitoes come out at nighttime, and so you're just going to do one application, and then you'll be good for the rest of the day. And I would recommend, you know, when you get home at night, to take a bath, wash off the insect repellent, and try not to, you know, sleep in it. But it is still very safe, so much so that the recommendations, the American Academy of Pediatrics says you can use it all the way down to 2 months of age. So before 2 months, we don't recommend any insect repellent. But once you hit 2 months, it's okay to put some of the insect repellent on it. Now, I would try to use the lower concentration of DEET for that. And most of the time, if you look at, you know, when you go buy insect repellent, I don't know, Off is the main brand I think about when I think of insect repellent. But they have like a kid's version and they have an adult version. And so you can use the kid's version, which usually has a lower concentration of DEET. Majority of the insect repellents are going to be aerosolized and the sprays, you know, which is nice, especially when you're spraying your arms and your legs, because that's usually where you're going to have the bites. We don't recommend putting it on the face. So try not to do that if you can. Most of the time, you're not really going to get bit by a mosquito on your face anyway. It's usually going to be your extremities, your arms, and your legs. So usually the spray is fine for that. Now, for the little babies, you know, I just told you you could use it all the way down to 2 months. I would not recommend spraying it on their bodies. You know, I mean, you can think about it. They're not very big. So when you spray it on their arm, especially the way they kind of usually keep their arms up by their face, it's probably going to get in their face. They're going to inhale it a lot. So what I would say do is spray it into your hand, and then you can rub it. You know, I mean, even though it is aerosolized, it still gets a liquid in your hand and enough that you could rub it on their bodies. So you can rub it on their arms and their legs once you get it kind of rubbed into your hands. They do sometimes make combination insect repellent and sunscreen, and it is not recommended to use those because, again, you have to reapply the sunscreen every 2 hours. We don't really recommend reapplying the insect repellent, so we try to avoid those combinations if you can. And then with regards to the, you know, there's some other sprays out there that you can use, like permethrin and I think it's picaridin. I may be saying that wrong, but those are not as good as the DEET. Now, you can put some of that stuff, like they make other combinations of it. And like if you're going in a tent or something, you could put it on your sleeping bag and that kind of things, which can be pretty beneficial. But it's not as good as the DEET. So that's what we recommend. There are some natural things. There's been no proof that garlic and some of the other essential oils can be as good as DEET. Now, I'm not saying they don't work, but they're just not as good as the DEET. So if you want true protection, especially if you're going to be in an area where you know there's going to be lots of mosquitoes and ticks, you need to use the DEET. They also make a lot of those like ones that you can wear on your wrist. Again, there's no real proof that those are as beneficial as the DEET. All right, let's take our first break. This is Southern Remedy Kids and Teens, and we will be back after our break.

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1: 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Another Supreme Court decision day. 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And an update on a famous pair of bald eagles in D.C.
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0: to Southern Remedy Kids and Teens on MPB Think Radio. I'm Dr. Morgan McLeod. We are talking today about summertime safety. And so before the break, we talked a lot about mosquito protection and tick protection with DEET. And so I'll just give a quick little recap if you're just tuning in. We do recommend using DEET because it is going to provide the best coverage at preventing against biting insects, which are mosquitoes and ticks. Also, like Kevin was just telling me, they went down to Florida and he was saying how he got bit up. And I was saying there's lots of like gnats too, like little, like, you know, I don't know if y'all have ever noticed those at the beach. They're awful. And I think there's also, they call them like yellow flies or something too. And those are terrible. But those, it also prevents against some of those too. So that can be really helpful, any of the biting insects. So DEET, we recommend. You can use it as early as 2 months of age. And you don't have to reapply it because majority of those, especially if you use the higher concentration of DEET, it's going to provide you at least 5 hours of protection. So pretty good coverage. You don't have to reapply. We try not to put it on our faces. And then, like I said, for our younger kids, spray it into your hands and then rub it on their arms and legs so that you're not actually having to put it right and then where they will inhale any of it. So they do prevent against mosquitoes and some of those flies and gnats and things like that. They also prevent ticks. Ticks are another thing that we have around here. So ticks are fairly common. So we're going to talk about ticks, too, and some of the different illnesses that we see with ticks, like I mentioned, are more bacterial, and so we do have to treat those with antibiotics. Thankfully, we don't really have Lyme disease here. It's mostly in the Northeast, and so we think about it a lot in, like, the New England area. Some of the upper Midwest, we do see some Lyme disease as well, but for the most part, now I'm not saying we don't have it, but it's not very common down here in the South. Rocky Mountain spotted fever, we do see it. It is a little bit more common in like the, what are those mountains? Like the Blue Ridge Mountain areas, you know, and Smokies, like North Carolina, Tennessee, Georgia, that type of area. But we do see it here in Mississippi. And then there's also some in like the Oklahoma, like Midwest area as well. So in Missouri, Arkansas, that kind of area. So I would say Rocky Mountain spotted fever is one that we see a little bit more down here, just because Lyme disease is not as endemic. But ticks. Okay, so if you see a tick on your on somebody, on you, on your kid, wherever it may be, we need to be doing tick checks as often as you can because it takes about 2 to 3 days for the tick to transmit the infection over. So if you're checking and you see a tick on them, if it's not very engorged, then it probably hasn't been on them for very long, thankfully. And so remove it as soon as you can. And for the most part, as long as you take it off in a timely manner, it's fine. Just wash their skin. Most all of these tick illnesses are going to cause a rash. And so if you don't see a rash, you're probably fine. Now, if you do a tick check and you see that the tick is on there and it actually does look like it is a little engorged, and when I say that, that means it's kind of swollen. If you've ever seen a tick, you know, they're feeding off of you, and so they fill up with the blood. And if it's a full tick, like, you'll notice it looks like it's about to pop. If it's been on there for a while, then you probably want to call your doctor and let them know, because a lot of times we'll go in and give you, like, a prophylactic round of antibiotics. To hopefully prevent some of these potential tick-borne illnesses. Thankfully, the antibiotic doxycycline treats both Lyme disease and Rocky Mountain spotted fever and pretty much all of the tick-borne illnesses. So doxycycline, if we give you some doxycycline, it's pretty much going to take care of it. We cannot use doxycycline in younger children because of the potential side effects of the medicines. So we have some other medicines that we can use for our younger kids. But if you find a tick on somebody that looks like it's probably been there for a while, call your doctor so that we can go in and get those antibiotics in you and hopefully prevent you from getting any illnesses. When you remove the tick, I feel like there's lots of myths about tick removal too. Like people like put fire up against them and all that kind of crazy stuff. Really, all you have to do is just pull it off. Use tweezers if you can, because that'll let you get a better position. And hopefully the thing is you're trying to pull the entire tick out. You don't want to leave the little mouth. This sounds so gross. Ugh. As I'm talking about it, it just like gives me the queasies. But you want to make sure you're pulling the whole tick off and not leaving any of the tick left on the skin, because that can still, they can, as long, if there's still a part of it on them, you can still have the disease transmitted. So make sure you pull it all off. Try not to twist it. That's another thing a lot of people will do, is they'll like grab it and twist it and pull it up. Again, that gives you a higher risk of leaving part of the tick on the skin. So you want to just pull it straight up and hopefully get it all off. And that'll be your best way to get the tick off and prevent any illnesses from coming through. If y'all have any questions or comments, give us a call at 1-877-MPB-RING, 1-877-672-7464. Or you can always send us an email as well to kids@mpbonline.org. Okay, so let's go back to mosquito bites for a little bit. And let's talk about some of the different illnesses that you can get with mosquitoes, because we do, unfortunately, see a decent amount of those. So I mentioned earlier that my little girl, whenever she gets bit by a mosquito, she gets those hard red nodules on her, wherever it is that the mosquito bit her. And some people do that. And it's kind of like a little allergic reaction, not like the big allergic reaction like that we think about with anaphylaxis and stuff, but it's more of just like a little local response. And so what you can do for that, if your kid is one of the ones that gets those, number one, use insect repellent to try to prevent them. But despite that, I mean, like I said, my little girl, it doesn't even take 3 minutes and she's going to be bit. You can use some antihistamines. That'll help kind of calm the response down. And those are going to be medicines like Benadryl, Zyrtec, Claritin. And that's something that you would take orally to hopefully calm the response. But you can also put on like topical steroids, which you would do locally to help calm it down. So that's going to be like hydrocortisone is going to be your main topical steroid that we think about. You can get it over the counter. Maybe you've been given a steroid cream like triamcinolone or desinine cream, sometimes that we'll use for like stronger rashes like poison ivy and stuff that you may have been given, and you can use those as well. But typically, with a dose of antihistamine and some topical steroids, by the next morning, it usually looks a lot better. So that is not necessarily like, it's not getting infected, and it usually calms down. Even if you don't give the medicines, it's going to calm down on its own. But doing some antihistamines and some topical steroids can kind of calm that down a little bit quicker if you are one, or maybe your child is one, to swell up after you get bit. All right, some of the mosquito illnesses that I mentioned earlier, like West Nile virus, we do see this in the summertime in particular. Now, a lot of people could potentially contract West Nile virus and never even really know it. So it said, some statistics I saw said, most people infected do not always feel sick, and only about 1 in 5 people actually develop fever and symptoms, which is kind of crazy to think about, because, I mean, when we started really seeing West Nile virus, like, flaring up, I mean, people were terrified of it because we always heard the horror stories about it. And it can do some really bad things. But for most people, thankfully, it's not going to cause too many problems. But there are people who do get symptoms. And when you do get them, it does make you feel pretty terrible. So it's a lot like the flu, fever, body aches, headaches, joint aches. The biggest concern with West Nile is when it causes problems to your nervous system. So when you get things like meningitis and encephalitis. And so those are going to be really high fevers, lots of headaches, neck pain, maybe even some vision changes. Those are going to be the West Nile symptoms. And you want to seek care as soon as you can. Is our phone working?
1: Yes. We have a phone call from Amy in Slidell. She has a way to get rid of ticks.
0: Oh, yeah. Hey, Amy, what's going on?
2: Oh, I'm so glad y'all got to take me on, because this is such an important thing for people to know, that about the tick removal. Like you were saying, pull it off. But this way is so much easier for the person that has the tick and for you. And it does have to be engorged, usually. And what you do is you take that little tick, you take your little finger, and you roll him. And it might take a little while, but that tick will get dizzy and will come off. I've seen, it's wonderful. You know, because I know when I was, I'm older now, my children are grown, but I had this child that had a tick, and it was so traumatic for him to take that tick out. And when I found this, it was just amazing. There's another way to remove the tick.
0: Yeah, I've never heard that one, Amy. That's a new one for me. So you just kind of roll it, like, are you meaning like roll it in between your fingers or just kind of roll it over the top of the tick?
2: Well, you roll them just on top of the tick, and you just roll them very lightly. Roll them in circles.
0: That is so interesting. I have never heard of that method.
2: Yeah. And you can do it to your dogs. It's traumatic for a dog, too, you know, to take that tick off.
0: Yeah, I didn't mention dogs, but dogs are notorious for carrying ticks. So, yeah, thanks for bringing that one up.
2: Yes, ma'am. Yes.
0: Well, definitely. Thanks for sharing that technique with us. I've never heard that one. I appreciate it.
2: Yes, ma'am. Please try it. I think everybody should know that. Everybody should know this information.
0: Yeah, well,
2: it's so traumatizing for people.
0: It is. It is. And I didn't mention it earlier, but like we see a lot of like tick paralysis in dogs, but we also see it in humans. And talk about traumatizing. I mean, it's an awful thing to see. So, thanks for calling and sharing that with us. Yeah, that tick paralysis is wild. I don't know, Marissa, if you've ever heard of that before. Have you heard of that?
1: No, not at all.
0: So there are certain ticks out there, and I don't know them off the top of my head. I can't remember. But that one of the, like, instead of, like, necessarily contracting an illness, it has, like, a neurotoxin, essentially. And so you can become, like, paralyzed. Like, I'd always heard of it in dogs. You know, like, you've seen, like, sometimes dogs will get to where they can't walk and they become weak because of the ticks. And, but when I was a resident and doing pediatric wards, like, we'd have a couple of kids every summer, it never failed, came in with weakness, and we would have to do a full tick search, you know, full body search looking for ticks. And I remember one kid, it was like 3 days, and bless her heart, she had every test under the sun because we kept looking and we were like, there has to be a tick. Like, nothing else is making sense. It has to be a tick. And finally, her dad found one in the bed. It fell off of her one night when she was asleep. And so we found it. But yeah, talk about traumatizing. The ticks, they can do some crazy stuff to you. So,
1: you know, I feel like I've seen an episode of like House or something with something like that. I did not know that was a real thing. That's wild.
0: No, it is a real thing. It is a real thing. And it's crazy because as soon as you get the tick off, usually within like 24 to 48 hours, they're like completely back to normal. So it's pretty wild. So it can be very traumatizing as well. But West Nile virus, we'll go back to mosquitoes real quick. Like I said, 1 in 5 people are going to have symptoms, fever, headaches, muscle aches, joint aches, all those kind of things. But the biggest thing we worry about with West Nile is if you're having severe headaches, neck pain, because the meningitis and the encephalitis are when people have the complications and can actually pass away. So if you have a suspicion that you could have West Nile, that going and getting, you know, seen as soon as possible. Unfortunately, most of our West Nile tests take time. I mean, I know at UMC when we order it, majority of the time it doesn't come back until after the patient has been discharged from the hospital, unfortunately. It's just not one that we have a quick turnaround for. So it usually takes about a week or two. But the sooner you can get seen and we can go in and start treating you for presumed, although there's not really any antivirals, but we can support you through some of those neurologic symptoms and other symptoms that you're having from it, the sooner you can get treated, hopefully the better the outcome will be.
1: I believe we've got Greg on the phone. Hold on. I've got Greg on the phone. We're tackling a lot right now. Greg, can you hear us?
3: Yes, I can.
1: All right, there we go.
0: Hey, Greg, what's going on?
3: Hey, good morning. I'm enjoying your program. I haven't heard you speak of the beef allergy that people can develop as a result of tick bites. And I know this to be true because I know several people that this has occurred to, mostly my wife.
0: Mm-hmm.
3: And what happens is you get bitten by a tick that's bitten the deer, and it's kind of a complicated, but to this day, she cannot eat any beef, and it's been 10 or 12 years. Yeah. And it's hard to diagnose this because it's not an instant reaction like a lot of allergies are. If this is a 5 or 6 hours later, and it'll send you to anaphylactic shock. Do you know about this?
0: Yes. So that is called alpha-gal, is the term that we use for that. And so you're exactly right. It's if you get bit by a tick, there are certain ticks. I'm pretty sure it's the Lone Star tick, which we have here in the South. But the Lone Star tick, it will create an antibody to a certain protein, to the alpha-gal. And that is, when you eat red meat, it can cause a pretty significant reaction. Now, some people can go straight into anaphylaxis to this. But for most people, it's just they feel terrible. Vomiting, a really upset stomach, vomiting, diarrhea. You can have rashes. But the biggest thing that we worry about is anaphylaxis, because some people do actually go into anaphylaxis. So, yeah, and it is.
3: That's right.
0: Thankfully, you know, when I was a resident, I remember learning about this. How many years? 13 years ago. And being like, what? And they were still like trying to really learn a lot of information about it. Now, our That's allergists, correct. That this is kind of like one of the first things that they check, thankfully, now, because we know more about it. So if you come in with some very nonspecific allergy kind of reactions, alpha-gal now is like part of the panel that they check, which is good.
3: Oh, yeah.
0: Now, okay. I don't know how severe your wife's allergy is, but a few weeks ago is it bad?
3: Go ahead.
0: Well, I was going to say.
3: You go ahead.
0: One of our allergists, came on, I guess like a month or two ago, and he was talking about there's a new medicine called Xolair that we use to, it's one of what we call a monoclonal antibody that we can use to block the IgE. And so we use it for a lot of things like really bad asthma, really bad allergies, and sometimes like recurrent hives. We can use it for all of those things. But now they're in studies to do for food allergies. So for people who have severe food allergies, so not just like, oh, it makes my stomach hurt kind of thing. This is like people who have anaphylaxis. And like, I don't know about your wife, if your wife is bad, it can be scary to go out to eat because you can have cross contamination. And so you have to be very, very careful. And so the studies now are showing that maybe we can use Xolair, this medicine, for people with really bad food allergies, not so that she can go eat a hamburger, but more of that y'all can go out to eat and not be scared to death that she's going to go into anaphylaxis from some cross-contamination.
3: Yeah, I like that. Well, I was in the hospital once, and she was trying to feed me, and they served roast beef and carrots and stuff. And so I went to sleep, and she decided she was going to have a bite of something that was not the red meat, and the residue from the spoon sent her to the ER.
0: Yeah.
3: You know, so it was pretty bad for her. I just thought I'd mention that. I've enjoyed listening to you tell about it. I wish you'd spell that drug that you're telling me is good for food allergies.
0: So it hasn't been approved yet. It's been approved for peanuts. But it hasn't been approved for other food allergies. But Dr. Grogan said they're very hopeful that it's going to get approved for more, including alpha-gal. But it's called Xolair. It's X-O-L-A-I-R.
3: Okay. Thank you.
0: Yeah. Thanks for your call. We'll go next to John, I think is next. Hey, John, what's going on?
4: Yes, I am a victim of alpha-gal myself. I have a farm, and we couldn't figure it out. I was breaking out in rash everywhere. And my doctor, Dr. Jeff Dennis, I say he's brilliant. He called me one day and says, let's get you checked for alpha-gal. And he asked me one day, he said, have you been bitten by a tick? I said, out here on the farm, I get bit by a tick every day. Mm-hmm. And so, anyway, we got tested. That was positive.
0: Yeah.
4: And one thing they didn't tell me, well, I say they didn't. They gave me a sheet of paper, which I did not read. there's I was taking vitamins that were in gel caps. And some of that gel caps are made from mammal carcass. And that was keeping me active.
0: Yeah.
4: I've gotten off of red meat. Now I do get my vitamins, and I make sure the caps are not made from mammal parts. If so, then I just divide them, and I just split them and take the contents and not the shell.
0: Yeah.
4: But I have not had a steak in 5-6 years.
0: Yeah.
4: I've had acupuncture, which did not work for me. I've gone to North Carolina to one of the specialists in the country, Dr. Scott Cummins. He said, I'm doing all I could do.
0: Yeah.
4: I just avoid them. And if I go to a restaurant to eat a new one, I'm pretty much going to talk to the chef.
0: Yeah.
4: Because like the previous caller, if I eat chicken, which I can eat chicken, I can eat fish, but I also have to know that that chicken did not come off the grill right behind the steak because it's all, it connects.
0: Yeah, I have a patient who has it, and we were actually talking about it the other day, and she said if they ever go out to eat, she immediately asks for the manager because, like, she has to, like, her family just knows now the minute they sit down, they've got to get the manager back there because they have to confirm that there's going to be no cross-contamination because it can make you so sick.
4: Yeah, well, I'm lucky. I have heard cases where a lady could not even have a leather pocketbook.
0: Oh, wow.
4: And I've heard people that could not even walk past a grill that have steak cooking on it.
0: Yeah, that's pretty severe for sure.
4: Yeah, I'm not that bad. And they did give me 2 EpiPens, which I have never had to use. I think they're expired now. But it is the Lone Star tick. And just today, I'm out at the farm today. Just today, I pulled off a little tick, and it had that white dot on the top of its back. That is the indication that it is a Lone Star tick. And they're everywhere, and they're gravitating towards the east, southeast. So we're going to see more and more of it.
0: Yep.
4: So,
0: like I said, I started training like 13 years ago, and it was kind of we knew about it, but it was still very, very new. And so they weren't routinely testing for it. Now it's just part of the allergy panel because it is just like so many people have it.
4: Yeah, and it's going to get worse, and surely they'll come up with something at some point. But I understand they learned of it. The scientists that were trying to figure out these cases, what connection they had with each other, and by accident they learned that one of the scientists that was studying this, medical scientist, had gone on a weekend hiking trip. When he came back, he was diagnosed with it. And so then he got looking at all his patients, and they were all outdoorsy people, outdoorsmen, and that was where they discovered that the common denominator was the tick bite.
0: That's interesting. I didn't know the backstory of it.
4: Well, I can't confirm that, but yeah. I wouldn't want to mess up a good story with facts.
0: Well, thank you for calling and sharing your story, John. We appreciate it.
4: All right, thanks, Zach.
0: Thanks. All right, let's go next to Michael. Hey, Michael, what's going on? Thanks for waiting.
5: Hi. Yeah, not a problem. So, first off, thank you for talking about ticks earlier. It's not common that a core tenet of my Southern raising is put into question, makes me reevaluate things. I'd always known that you're supposed to get the head out, but never really knew, like, why or what was so terrible about not getting it out. That being said, so I carry around, like, a little gift card that's got a notch cut into it to remove ticks if and whenever they happen. But even a broken clock's, you know, right twice a day, one of these days I'm going to miss and I'm going to get the head stuck in there. What's the best way of removal for that? Like, will it encapsulate and move out on its own, or do I need to go rooting around with a needle? What's the story there?
0: Tweezers. Usually with tweezers, you should be able to get it out. Most of the time, even if they are like latched on, that you can usually get them with a tweezer. Because you can, with your fingers, sometimes it's a little bit harder to get a good grip on them. But if you've got a good pair of tweezers, you should be able to get it out. may just need somebody to help you so that they can, like, hold your skin down so that you can get a good grip on the tick. But, yeah, usually with tweezers, you should be able to get it out.
5: Gotcha, gotcha. That's all I have. Thank you very much.
0: Yeah, thanks for your call. Yeah, sometimes they can be a little tricky. But, yeah, most of the time, as long as you've got somebody helping you hold, and like I said, I would recommend letting somebody do it for you. But usually with tweezers, you should be able to position it where you can actually get the whole thing out. All right, and then we'll go to Mark. Hey, Mark, what's going on? Thanks for holding for us.
6: Hey, how's it going? I was told that if you use a blackhead removal tool, like the little cosmetologists, it helps to get the tick out. Is that true? Or
0: so those little, like, that kind of has, like, the little keyhole thing on it? Is that what you were talking about?
6: No, it's like a, it's kind of like a loop, and you work it to get blackheads out.
0: Yeah, I would be careful with those. I mean, I

0: would be careful with those. I mean, I could see how they could work for sure, but a lot of those, like, when if I'm thinking of the right tool, what you're talking about, they have the like the little loop, like the little hole up at the top, and then you like push down and kind of pull back on it.
1: Yeah, work it back and forth. Yeah.
0: Yeah, that. I mean, I could see how that would, but also if you don't, if you're not paying close enough attention, you could easily leave part of the tick on there if you didn't get completely underneath it. But I could see if you were struggling and you couldn't get it, how that would make sense, especially if it's not, if it hasn't been on there for very long. I think that would be an easy way to do it. But if it's been on there a while and it's kind of dug into you, I think tweezers probably are going to be the best, because that's going to be give you the most leverage to pull it out.
1: Okie dokie, yeah, because I know the guy before me was talking about they do sell like a little credit card looking thing that you can, you know, for your backpacking.
0: Mm-hmm.
1: So if you say tweezers is the best, then yeah, I'll try tweezers. Definitely not gonna
0: yeah.
1: Use the flame. That's good.
0: Yes.
1: Yes.
0: I mean, for the most part, if it hasn't been on long, you can use like the little card thing or the little blackhead remover. But if it's been on a while, you want to make sure you get it all. I think tweezers are probably going to be your best bet.
1: Okay. All right.
0: Yeah. Well, thanks for calling.
1: Well, thank you, ma'am.
0: Yeah, we appreciate it. This is Southern Remedy Kids and Teens, and we will be back after our next break.

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0: and tick prevention. We've had some great discussion about ticks and how to make sure you get them off. We talked about some of the weird things that can happen with ticks, like tick paralysis. We talked about alpha gal, which are not, well, alpha gal is becoming more common. Tick paralysis is still fairly not very common, but we do have some weird things that can happen with ticks. Mosquitoes, we talked about West Nile virus, and how not everybody gets sick with it, but if you do start experiencing symptoms, go on and get treated as quickly as you can, because those can cause neurologic problems like meningitis and encephalitis, and that is typically when people get really sick and unfortunately pass away. A few other mosquito ones, especially if you're going to like Caribbean islands this summertime. I know, I feel like everybody I know who has kids graduating high school now, they're all somewhere on some island right now celebrating. So if you're going to be going, make sure you take some mosquito repellent and some insect repellent, because some of the other ones down there, like dengue and Zika and chikungunya, those are some of the ones that we think about in the tropical islands. Those typically cause fever, headaches, muscle aches, and then the joint pain is usually what gets people. They actually call dengue, the other term we use for it is brokeback syndrome, because it just, the pain is just so terrible and just achy in all of your joints. A lot of times it doesn't really cause that many problems. Now, Zika, you know, they were so worried about Zika a few years ago because of the potential for fetal anomalies. But a lot of times there's not a ton of complications with like dengue and chikungunya and Zika as much as it just makes you feel terrible when you get it. Chikungunya can cause some liver stuff and kidney stuff, but for the most part, it's usually just makes you just feel terrible. Now, back to the ticks. I mentioned like Lyme disease and Rocky Mountain spotted fever. Those are some of the ones that we get concerned about. Thankfully, Lyme is not endemic here. Rocky Mountain spotted fever is here. So you have to be careful. But anytime you find a tick, like I said, if it looks like it's been engorged and has been on you for a while, call your doctor so that you can go in and get some prophylactic antibiotics. But if you're not sure and you think it probably hasn't been on very long, then just watch closely. Watch for your skin. Pretty much every one of these tick illnesses is going to cause a rash. So if you see that, you want to go in and get checked out. For the most part, like I said, the tick has to be on for at least 2 to 4 days before it's going to transmit the illness. So if you can get the tick off as soon as possible, that's the best option. A few other things I wanted to just mention is spider bites. Because spider bites, I feel like everybody blames everything on the poor spiders. But majority of the time, it's really not truly a spider bite. But because a lot of times those like infections, if you get like a little mini abscess or like a little scratch that gets infected, a lot of times people call those spider bites because they get red and swollen. But the two big spider bites that we think about are black widows and brown recluse. And so usually if it is a spider bite, you're going to see the little bite marks on your skin, as opposed to like if you have like a little infection or a rosin, that's kind of what we call it here in the South, a little bump and a little rosin on your skin that can kind of mimic what some people think of as a spider bite. But usually if it's a spider bite, you're going to actually see the little bites on your skin. Not always, but a lot of times that you will. And so a lot of times with the black widow, what it is locally, wherever you get bit, there is lots of like cramping and pain because of that neurotoxin that gets released. So if you get bit on your arm, you're going to have lots of pain and cramping in your arm. As a brown recluse, now these typically blister up and they get really swollen, and then it actually starts looking darker. So it's usually not red. So it gets darker looking, and then it can actually become necrotic locally. And so sometimes, depending on how bad it gets, you may actually have to have some kind of debridement done. There's not a ton that we can do for the spider bites besides just kind of supportive stuff. But like I said, those brown recluse bites, if it gets really bad, I still remember some kid that came in and he had one on his shoulder and it just like, oh, it was so bad that they had to go in and do surgery a couple of times to clean it out because it just became so necrotic around it. But the biggest thing you can do is if you feel like you probably have a spider bite, go on and get checked out as soon as possible, especially if you find a brown recluse or a black widow and you see like your child or you got bit, go in and get checked out as soon as possible so that we can to make sure that we can do everything we can to prevent some of the complications from it. And then we'll just finish up on snake bites. Like I said, I am not an expert in the snake bites. I hate snakes. I don't care if it's a good snake. And I know people out there listening are probably getting so mad at me because my husband gets mad at me when I say that. I'm like, just get rid of all of them. And he's like, no, that's a good snake. But I don't care. A snake is a snake to me. I just, they all just creep me out and they scare me to death. But majority of the snakes that we have here really aren't bad. That being said, the poisonous ones that we worry about are rattlesnakes, water moccasins, copperheads, corals. And rattlesnakes and water moccasins, I feel like, are probably the two most common ones that we have here in the South. And again, you're going to see the puncture wounds usually from the snake bite. And it's going to have really bad pain, swelling at the site of if it is a poisonous snake. A lot of times I can remember being in the ER. People would try to capture the snake. Don't capture the snake. Most of the time we're going to be able to tell if it's poisonous or not based off of the bite and your symptoms. And the antivenom is the same. So, like, don't stress about getting the snake. You know, if you want to snap a picture of it and it's not putting you in harm's way, that's fine. But don't be putting your phone down there, getting the picture, and getting bit again just because you're trying to get a picture of the snake. The antivenom is the same, so it doesn't really matter. If it's a poisonous snake, we're going to be able to tell, and we can go in and get you the antivenom. So if you do think it is a poisonous snake and you're starting to have symptoms, try to get seen as soon as possible. Some of the things that we tell you to do is to try to keep the extremity or whatever is bitten below the level of the heart. That will decrease, you know, the venom coming, you know, the blood flow of it. But they don't recommend a tourniquet. You know, that is one of the things that a lot of people, I guess, is a myth out there, that if you get bit, like, on your foot, to put a tourniquet on your leg, they don't recommend that. They do recommend getting seen as soon as possible and trying to keep it low than the level of the heart. Otherwise, there's really nothing else. And definitely don't try to suck it out. That's another thing that is a myth out there, is you can suck out the venom. Don't do that. That's another bad thing. So hopefully this has been helpful. Wear your bug spray. Wear your sunscreen. Be smart if you're going to be around snakes and spiders. You know, and get seen as soon as you can if you think you have been bitten by one. Thanks, Marissa, for stepping in for Liz. She was out today. And this has been Southern Remedy. 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
2: Some slightly cooler temperatures and drier air resulting in lower humidity today. So it's going to feel pretty nice for June. In Oxford today, lots of sunshine. A high this afternoon will be into the lower 80s. Later on tonight, partly cloudy, and overnight low will dip down into the lower 60s. Starkville will check in with a partly cloudy sky today. A high this afternoon into the lower 80s. A few passing clouds overhead will clear out completely through the overnight. We drop down into the lower 60s. And in Natchez, we should see partly cloudy skies today. A high in the upper 80s. Clear to partly cloudy, upper 60s overnight. I'm meteorologist Emily Russell. This is Think Radio.
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5: I'm Robin Young. It's Here and Now. Coming up, the latest on rising tensions between the White House and Republican senators. Take North Carolina's Tom Tillis.
6: Whoever these people are in the White House need to get the hell out of the White House. I am tired of amateur hour.
4: Also, former First Lady Jill Biden writes about her time in the White House and her husband's disastrous debate in 2024 in a new book.
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9: Live from NPR News in Washington, I'm Lakshmi Singh. Former Trump administration National Security Advisor John Bolton has reached an agreement with federal prosecutors to plead guilty to mishandling classified information. The plea deal would resolve the criminal case against Bolton brought last year by the Justice Department. Here's NPR's Ryan Lucas.
10: John Bolton is facing 18 criminal counts, including transmission and retention of national defense information. Prosecutors say Bolton kept detailed notes that included classified information during his time as national security advisor in President Trump's first term and sent the material to two family members ahead of a planned memoir. Under the tentative plea deal, Bolton would plead guilty to a single count of retaining classified information and face a fine of $2.25 million. That's according to a person familiar with the matter speaking on condition of anonymity. Bolton could face 0 to 5 years in prison under the arrangement. A federal judge would still have to approve any plea deal. The Justice Department declined to comment beyond referring to a court notice scheduling a rearrangement for Bolton later this month. Ryan Lucas, NPR News, Washington.
9: Israel is issuing new warnings today in southern Lebanon, saying it'll keep attacking. There was a ceasefire announced just yesterday in Washington between Israel and Lebanon. More from NPR's Jane Arath.
11: In addition to the Israeli military's new evacuation warnings, Lebanese state media says Israel also launched multiple artillery and airstrikes into the morning. A Hezbollah official told NPR that the group officially informed the Lebanese president that it would not accept any ceasefire that did not begin with the withdrawal of Israeli forces from South Lebanon. The official asked to remain anonymous because he was not authorized to speak publicly on the issue. Israeli Defense Minister Israel Katz, meanwhile, said Israel was demanding the creation of what it called a demilitarized zone within Lebanon while being able to continue attacks against Iran-backed Hezbollah. Jane Arath, NPR News, Beirut.
9: The nation is facing new health threats like hantavirus and Ebola, but many state and local health departments have less power to protect the public from outbreaks than they did during the COVID pandemic. NPR's Rob Stein reports.
12: All the lockdowns, school closures, mask mandates, and vaccine requirements during the COVID pandemic angered many Americans. As a result, many states placed new restraints on some of their authorities to respond to outbreaks. Some imposed limitations on the power to declare public health emergencies. Others pulled back powers to impose mask mandates, require vaccinations, or restrict public gatherings. Many public health experts worry the changes, combined with budget and staff cuts, leave the nation more vulnerable. Rob Stein, NPR News.
9: It's NPR.
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14: Good afternoon. It's 12:04. I'm Desiree Frazier. This is MPB News. Hinds County must hold a special election for a county supervisor seat within 45 days. That's the ruling by Special Judge Barry Ford Wednesday over a claim materials from the 2023 Democratic primary were not handled properly, making a winner unverifiable. Former Hinds County Supervisor David Archie filed the lawsuit challenging his loss to Anthony Smith, who now holds the office. The judge noted there was negligence in vote counting and the election was certified despite missing votes. Smith will remain in the role until the election is held. Mississippi cattle ranchers and farmers are faced with rising beef prices in the middle of a drought. The Bureau of Labor Statistics put April's average price of ground beef at $6.89 per pound. Andy Berry with the Mississippi Cattlemen's Association says dry conditions make it harder to feed and take care of cattle, reducing the herd.
15: It's really just a supply and demand. We have a historically low supply of cattle, which means a historically low supply of domestic beef. And we've got great demand for the product.
14: The U.S. Department of Agriculture reported in May average prices dropped a few cents per pound in the southeast. The city of Clinton's Board of Aldermen are amending their zoning to regulate future data centers as a billion-dollar facility is under construction in the area. The new rule requires the centers obtain a conditional use permit and be in industrial zones. The Summer of 56 Elvis on the Coast exhibit opens in Ocean Springs today at the Mary O'Keefe Cultural Arts Center. The three-month exhibition features immersive displays drawing on a wealth of recorded personal interviews, photographs, videos, and archival materials from 1956. Elvis Presley made stops in Ocean Springs during his early career, and that same year he vacationed in Ocean Springs and Biloxi. It's 12:06. This is MPB Think Radio, Mississippi Public Broadcasting.
16: Now, President Trump is facing a fresh setback to his agenda in his second term, and it's coming from his own party. Last night, four Republican representatives joined with House Democrats to pass an Iran War Powers Resolution. It's an example of the growing opposition to the president's handling of the war, largely a symbolic one. Even if the Senate advances the House resolution, it will land on the president's desk and likely end up being tossed from there. Still, there are things being said that make one pause. Here's North Carolina's Republican Senator Tom Tillis.
6: Whoever these people are in the White House need to get the hell out of the White House. I am tired of amateur hour.
16: Okay. Kate Sandilies is a congressional reporter for Axios. Hi, Kate.
17: Hi. Thank you for having me.
16: And we're also thinking that the Treasury Secretary was asked in a hearing if he wanted to punch Trump's acting head of national security in the nose. He said, no, I wanted to kick him in the butt, for lack of a better word. It's just exchanges like this. Just to start, are you having a sense that there's something, you know, really roiling?
17: Yeah, I mean, I think we are seeing pushback from congressional Republicans to this White House for the first time this entire administration. You know, Republicans and this White House, they've been in lockstep since Trump came back into office. But over the last couple of weeks, we've really started to see some calculated takes from congressional Republicans about pushing back against this White House. And a big part of that is the fact that President Trump has gone after some of these lawmakers in a way to prevent them from having their reelection prospects. You know, Senator Cornyn just lost his primary. Senator Cassidy also lost his primary. And now we have this group of senators who are part of this, quote, YOLO caucus, who don't feel like they need to be in lockstep in the way that they have been in the past and are pushing back against him. And we're also seeing other Republicans that are upset with some of this administration's actions, like the war in Iran, like this $1.8 billion weaponization fund, like the ballroom. And it's all coming at a time where congressional Republicans need to deliver on Trump's agenda, and these things are all stalling it right now.
16: YOLO, you only live once?
17: Yes.
16: So
17: yes,
16: why
17: YOLO,
16: not? So why not?
17: It's really because, you know, when these senators were running for re-election, they didn't want to do anything to be in the bad graces of President Trump, right? They needed his support. We know that Trump's endorsement means a lot when it comes to Republicans winning their primaries. And if they don't get it, like we saw with Senators Cornyn and Cassidy and Congressman Thomas Massie, they end up losing. So that's why we did see a lot of pushback before that. But now that we have this group who are lame ducks, they're not running for re-election, we're starting to see some of them really push back against the president that we haven't seen in a way. And again, it's some of the administration's actions, too, that are contributing to this, taking things too far for some Republicans.
16: Well, let's talk about that. The war, for instance. The House vote last night and this resolution now headed to the Senate. You know, as we said, it's just symbolic. And we mentioned there was pushback from Republicans. It's just four. But at one time, it wouldn't have been one. And the president did lash out at them.
17: Yes, he did. Yeah, we did see four Republicans yesterday. That was Thomas Massie, Tom Barrett, Warren Davidson, and Brian Fitzpatrick join every House Democrat in voting to force President Trump to end this war. And it is symbolic, but again, we do have small margins in the House, which is why it only took four of them. But either way, President Trump is really not happy about this result. He took to Truth Social this morning. He called the vote meaningless, noted that it was just four bad Republicans who did this in the middle of his negotiations to end the war. But still, this was really a stunning result from the House after we saw so many failed attempts to rein in the president's campaign in Iran and other military operations overseas. And Republicans overall have largely backed this war since the beginning in February, but this unease within the GOP has continued to grow, especially as gas prices continue to rise. That's not something that they want to be dealing with so close to the November midterms.
5: Yeah, and as what appears to be a deal would put the U.S. pretty much where it was, you know, before all of this money and, of course, loss of life. Look, it doesn't seem like a good time for the president to have this fracture. The Senate is launching into a voting blitz on that budget reconciliation package that would fund immigration enforcement agencies. Democrats have been holding out because of the ICE funding. But this bill now also doesn't have that $1.776 billion so-called weaponization fund in it. That might have paid out money to Jan 6 rioters. That was a bridge too far for Republicans. But might some Republicans balk on this for any reason?
17: Yeah, I mean, we're already seeing that now. Of course, they're on their sixth votorama of this Congress, which allows any senator to offer an unlimited number of amendments. And we've seen this weaponization fund really dominate this conversation around it. They're on their first vote of that will be several votes throughout this day. And it's already taken a little bit over 2 hours. They're still stuck on this. And if this vote were to pass, it would send the entire bill back to the committee, ban the weaponization fund. So GOP senators would be forced to start this entire process over again and not be able to finish out this immigration funding that a lot of them want and the president really wants to see. So we're going to have to see what happens here today. We're seeing a lot of Republican senators struggle with the fact that there is no language right now in this bill banning this fund. That's something that they want to see. Right now, I know we have Senators Bill Cassidy, John Houston, and Dan Sullivan all withholding their votes on this first vote, debating whether they should vote for this Democratic motion that would kill the fund. Yeah. So we're going to have to see what happens here.
5: Well, there's so many other issues that have floated up. The president's appointment of Bill Pulte to be the acting director of National Intelligence and the ballroom. But we are hearing that just in the few seconds we have, the money for the ballroom has been stripped out of that bill.
17: Yes, that happened a couple weeks ago. We knew that that didn't have support. That was another thing that we saw a lot of Republican senators push back on. And Trump did relent on that one a little bit and was like, yeah, Let's just let this immigration funding go through. So that's not going to be in this bill now.
5: Axios congressional reporter Kate Santelise, thank you so much. Busy time for you. Thank you.
17: Thank you.
4: Jill Biden, the former first lady, has a new book out on her time in the White House. Her memoir, A View from the East Wing, is framed as a behind-the-scenes exclusive look. Is it? Well, all things considered, co-host Scott Detrow spoke to Jill Biden this week for the NPR Newsmakers video podcast, and he's here with me in studio now. Hey, Scott.
18: Hey, Scott. Good to see you.
4: What part of the conversation struck you the most?
18: There were a lot of parts that was really interesting, but to me, one of the things I was most focused on asking about was this thing that she writes in the book and that she said in the first interview she did that made a lot of attention, that she was concerned during that debate when things were going so poorly for President Biden. She said she was worried he had a stroke, and she started to talk about this, and I said, you know, the thing I want to know is if you really thought that, did you have doctors check him out? Did you seek medical attention? And she told us that after the debate, he was checked out by doctors.
19: The doctors, you know, checked him out and he said, oh, he's fine.
18: And Biden said that that's why they went on to do the multiple campaign events going forward. I asked her, I said, you know, Biden insisted she had never seen President Biden like this before or since. And I said, there have been a lot of reports quoting Biden administration staffers saying that's not true. They saw him this confused, this tired, this addled at other points. Jill Biden says she stuck to her story. She has never seen him like that. And she says that nobody came to her with concerns that this was not a one-off event.
4: Yeah. So what did Jill Biden say about her husband's decision, of course, to drop out of the race after that nightmare debate?
18: she conceded how very quickly she and the president and the rest of their immediate family realized how quickly the rest of the Democratic Party had turned on him. She said that at first it was kind of mixed. There was signs of encouragement, but then people started texting her, calling her, urging her to help him make this decision. She said that it was a painful summer. It says that, you know, if she could go back, she wouldn't want him to run for a second term to begin with because it was so painful for her family. There were two things that I was really curious about. One was that I said that were observers like me wrong when we thought that Biden was signaling all along when he ran for president in 2020 that he would only serve one term? And she said, no, that was actually the original plan.
19: Originally, he thought, you know, just like you're saying, I'm going to do 4 years and get out. But then everybody kept saying, you've got to, you know, the midterms were good. You've got to keep going.
18: So, of course, Biden starts to run for another term. It's disastrous. He pulls out. Kamala Harris, the vice president, comes in with only 107 days to go. I said to the former first lady, you keep talking about this is a personal decision. And it was. It was his life, his career. I said the entire rest of the country, the entire rest of the world had to live with this decision. How did you think about how your personal choices as a president affect the rest of the world? She says that was part of the consideration. But at the end, she says that, you know, she and their close circle really felt like he was doing the job and he could keep doing the job. So they wanted to stay in the race.
20: Yeah. This, of course, is the former First Lady's version of the story, version of history. What work in the White House do you think she wants to be remembered for?
18: She's very proud of the fact that she was the first lady to hold a full-time job. She continued to teach in Virginia Community College. She talked about how, you know, for the first year or so, just like every other teacher in America, she was doing it via Zoom classes. She would, you know, teach Zoom classes from the East Wing, which, of course, no longer physically exists. She talked about that. We also talked about a trip that she took to Ukraine in the early months of the war that I was actually one of the reporters traveling with her on that trip, where she snuck into the country to meet with Elena Zelenska, the first lady of Ukraine. We talked about that moment. And she talked to the importance of the role of a first lady to be kind of a symbolic representation of the country in the same way a president can. And she said that she just wanted to, you know, meet person to person to provide support, but also to signal to this country, the United States is with you in this moment.
20: Yeah. So today, how do you think Jill Biden continues to grapple with ultimately in 2024, of course, Vice President Harris lost, President Trump won?
18: Yeah. She, you know, at times she kind of tried to wiggle out of questions about that, saying, I'm not a politician. And I said, like, respectfully, Dr. Biden, you have had a front row seat to politics for decades. Yeah. You know a lot about politics. But she insists that she thought that Vice President Harris was going to win on election day, that she was surprised and shocked she lost. I asked her, like, how have you reconciled that? Why do you think America put Donald Trump back in the White House? And she said, I just don't know. I asked her what she thought about Harris's criticism that if Harris had had longer than 107 days, she could have put together a better campaign. And that's when Biden said, I'm not a political analyst. I just can't tell. But, you know, it is very clear that the people who ran that speed campaign from midsummer on for Harris really felt like they were always at a disadvantage because it was so last minute compared to what a full presidential campaign of 2 years could have been.
20: Yeah. Scott Detrow, of course, is host of NPR's All Things Considered. You can watch the full Newsmakers interview on the NPR YouTube page or on the NPR app. Scott, thanks so much.
18: Hey, thanks for having me.
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6: 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Lizzo is here, and boy, is there a lot to catch up with this superstar who has a new album out. The title is, we can't say, because public radio. So let's just say it rhymes with rich, and it will probably make

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5: If you have outdoor plans today, the weather's going to cooperate really nicely. We're going to see some lower temperatures and definitely feeling different out there with some lower humidity. In Boonville today, plenty of sunshine. The high this afternoon will reach the lower 80s. Later on tonight, partly cloudy and overnight low will dip down into the lower 60s. Greenville will see a decrease in the cloud cover. Temperatures today will be right around the mid-80s. Tonight, a decrease in the clouds will be mainly clear through the overnight, dropping down to a very comfortable mid-60s. And in Macomb, sunny sky today. A high this afternoon will be right around the mid-80s. Later tonight, partly cloudy, mid-60s. I'm meteorologist Emily Russell. 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

0: Live from NPR News, I'm Lakshmi Singh. The Senate has begun an all-day series of votes as Republicans attempt to pass 3 years of funding for immigration enforcement. The effort has been complicated by the president's nearly $2 billion fund to pay out taxpayer money to people who claim to have been targeted by what President Trump calls a weaponized federal government. NPR's Eric McDaniel reports.
1: The $70 billion package is meant to fund Immigration and Customs Enforcement as well as Border Patrol for the rest of the president's time in the White House. Republicans thought they'd found a path to pass it on a party-line vote. Democrats don't support the funding. But some GOP lawmakers are now demanding an end to President Trump's self-allocated anti-weaponization fund before they advance the package. Trump's acting attorney general told Congress the fund can be used to pay insurrectionists who threatened lawmakers and attacked the Capitol building on January 6, 2021. Recent conflicting statements from the administration on whether it's decided to unilaterally end the payout fund have not helped matters. Amendment votes and negotiations will continue into the evening. Eric McDaniel, NPR News, The Capitol.
0: New York City officials say they are ready for huge World Cup soccer crowds expected later this month. At a press conference today, state and local officials detailed plans to keep fans safe. Here's NPR's Brian Mann.
2: Governor Kathy Hochul says New York City's bus, subway and train system will boost service to move up to 100,000 extra people, many going to the New York, New Jersey stadium where World Cup matches will take place. State and local officials are also stepping up anti-terrorism measures.
3: So you'll see more of a police presence, but also know that behind the scenes that our cyber analysts and experts are focused on this with every fiber in their being.
2: Mayor Zoran Bamdani says there may be even bigger crowds if a World Cup soccer game falls on the same day as a possible Knicks-Spurs NBA Finals home game.
4: This is a moment that we've been preparing for, we've been hoping for, and we feel fully prepared for.
2: The first World Cup match in the New York, New Jersey area is June 13th. Brian Mann, NPR News.
0: Mortgage rates in the U.S. are dragging down the spring home buying season. According to Redfin, new home listings are declining. NPR's Stephen Basaha says mortgage rates are elevated.
5: It was expected to be a strong home buying season. Average interest rates for a 30-year fixed mortgage dropped below 6% in February, the first time in 3.5 years. But the war against Iran increased the cost of borrowing, and this week the mortgage rate is about 6.5%. Real estate business Zillow says sales in May were below where they were a year ago, nearly 3%, and housing recovery is back on pause. Families choosing to stick with renting are seeing the benefits of an apartment construction boom. The retail data company Yardi Matrix reports the average advertised rent was virtually flat compared to a year earlier.
0: It's NPR News.
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7: It's 3:04. I'm Gaylene James. This is MPB News. Lawmakers say school consolidation in Mississippi is no longer a distant idea. It may be on the horizon. State leaders met today to discuss combining smaller districts and even closing some schools. They say districts with fewer than 1,000 students could be first. Officials point to sharp drop in student numbers and rise in costs. They say consolidation could save money and expand resources, but some warn it could hit rural areas especially hard. Lawmakers say any changes would take time, but the push is gaining momentum. The Mississippi Supreme Court has tossed out sanctions against Brett Favre's attorney, Daniel Caveri. A lower court had barred Caveri from the case and ordered him to pay legal costs, saying he filed motions just to delay the case. The Supreme Court says Caveri was not given a chance to respond before being punished. The case now returns to the lower court for further action. New fallout from the Rankin County Goon Squad case. According to reporting from the Mississippi Free Press, two victims are now suing a county supervisor over comments made just days after a multi-million dollar settlement. At a public event, Supervisor Steve Gaines praised the county's legal defense and made comments that sparked backlash. The victims say those remarks were false and damaging. Calls for Gaines to resign followed. but he says his comments were not aimed at anyone personally. Billy Blair, 74, and his wife, Virginia Carol Blair, 71, are now identified as the victims in a deadly standoff in Simpson County. This update's breaking news we first reported Wednesday. Investigators say 17-year-old Cordarius Hobbs shot and killed the couple on W.L. Blair Road. They say Hobbs also shot and wounded a deputy. He is now recovering. Hobbs is in custody and facing capital murder and other charges. This is MPB News on Think Radio, Mississippi Public Broadcasting.
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8: You're listening to MPB's award-winning In Legal Terms, the show all about you and your rights. I'm producer Liz Gill. Attorney Adam Kilgore is our host. Hey, Adam.
10: Liz, how are you today?
8: Doing okay.
10: I am excited to be here. I know that I say that every time because it's true. Excited to have today's show. We've got Professor Frank Rosenblatt on, and we are going to be discussing the word, the legal term, hearsay. Most people have heard the word hearsay. Few people know what it actually means. Many assume hearsay means gossip or rumor or something that isn't true. In reality, hearsay is a rule about how information is presented in court and whether the original speaker can be questioned. So we're going to bravely go through this. Now, when I say bravely, I mean it, because I will tell you, studying evidence in law school, I struggled with hearsay. It's a bit of a confusing concept, and I don't feel like I knew it until the morning of the exam. The fortunate part is I knew it by the morning of the exam. I did take it, passed. I was later tested on it again when I took the bar exam and passed. So we're celebrating that, but it at the same time, a little bit of nervousness. We're taking you back to school here today, taking me back to school. We've got a professor here that absolutely knows what he's talking about. And, you know, the question is, are we prepared? Liz, do you feel prepared?
8: Well, I didn't bring my crib notes, so I'm hoping I'll just pay attention in class and I'll be able to pass.
10: Well, and that sets up nicely because a fun little story. I was in law school with Professor Jeffrey Jackson. That name means a lot to a lot of people. He's a very good man. And he, you know, law school, you see the paper chase, you see these, you know, these other things that have been out there, and it can come across as contentious, and mostly it's not. It's very welcome and open. At the same time, there are certain professors are going to call you only by your last name. And so I got called on one day, said, Kilgore, you know, brief this case. And Professor, I'm sorry, I'm not prepared. I haven't read for this case, which is like the worst thing to say. But if you don't know it, that's probably a good out. So I said that, and he said, you know, Kilgore, one of these days I'm going to go through the drive-thru, and I'm going to be ordering something from you. What do you have to say to that? And I said, without missing a beat, would you like fries with that? He didn't ask me that question again. But I deserved to get pinned down that day and was glad I did. So I don't think we're going to get pinned down today with Professor Frank Rosenblatt, but we are certainly looking forward to this topic.
8: Well, let's see. Today's legal terms on In Legal Terms are hearsay, declarant, and cross-examination. Did I say that one right?
10: You did. You got it. Declarant. Okay. Our first one is hearsay. So short definition is an out-of-court statement offered to prove the truth of what the statement asserts. Let me give you a little bit more expanded one. Hearsay occurs when someone testifies in court about a statement that was made outside the courtroom And the purpose of offering that statement is to convince the judge or jury that what was said is true. So we'll get into more detail on that. Our second one is declarant. Short definition is the person who originally made the statement. In hearsay law, the declarant is the person whose words are being repeated in court. Understanding who the declarant is often helps determine whether a hearsay problem exists. And then we've got cross-examination, which is a term I think everybody's familiar with, and that is simply questioning a witness by the opposing side. Cross-examination allows attorneys to test memory and perception, honesty, bias, credibility. The hearsay rule exists largely because courts prefer evidence that can be tested through cross-examination. So there's our terms for the day. As far as our guest goes, we've got Professor Frank Rosenblatt. He teaches evidence, con law, constitutional law, First Amendment, international criminal law, and military law at Mississippi Christian School of Law. Before entering academia, he served in the United States Army Judge Advocate General Corps as a prosecutor and defense counsel, a judicial clerk and a law clerk in D.C., and at a Ridgeland law firm. He is a nationally recognized scholar. And not only that, he is a locally recognized scholar because he routinely gets Professor of the Year. I know you did this year, Frank. Is that you've won that award more than once, haven't you, sir?
11: That's right.
10: Okay. So you see how humble he is. He's going to speak up here in a second. We are so glad to have you, sir. Thank you for being here with us and being willing to talk to us about hearsay. Why don't you get us started?
11: I think it's helpful to go back to the Elizabethan era to understand what this actually is. This is a word that was invented by Sir Walter Raleigh in the late 1500s. And to put it in a modern context, Sir Walter Raleigh was kind of like this, you know, think today like someone who's a billionaire who had military conquests and political goals. He swashbuckled through. He helped to colonize North and South America, defended England against the Spanish armadas, and held a number of political roles under Queen Elizabeth. But once she passed on and King James took over, James was a little mistrusting of this very popular public figure. So Walter Raleigh was put in the Tower of London and faced trial. And he had been through this before, a lot of these politically motivated persecutions, and he had defended himself and been successful. But when King James put him on trial, Walter Raleigh said, "Great, let's see the evidence against me." They said, "Here we go. We have a written, sworn confession from your friend, Henry Brooke." And so he said, "Okay, put him on the stand because I want to be able to cross-examine him. I want to be able to point out the bias, the weakness, and all the other problems with what he said." He said, "Sorry, you don't have that right." So he was convicted. So Walter Raleigh said, "This is hearsay. I didn't really have the opportunity to defend myself." So although that was in the Elizabethan era, the story of Sir Walter Raleigh was very much in the front of the mind of the Americans when they wrote the Constitution. And so it's included in the Sixth Amendment of the Constitution. One of the rights that criminal defendants have is to be confronted with the witnesses against him. So we have rules of evidence now in state and federal, and they all basically, there's not a lot of daylight between them. So rule of evidence 801 covers hearsay. It applies in civil and criminal trials, and it's that definition you read, out-of-court statements that are offered for the truth of the matter asserted.
10: That is just amazing. I had no idea of the origin there. That is great. All right, so compare that with the language we just hear when people are talking, that's hearsay, which kind of seems to cause people to think that makes it false, and we know that's not the case. Can you break that down a little bit, help us understand that part?
11: Well, the public understanding of hearsay is poor. Hollywood gets it wrong all the time, and it's hard to really blame them because the understanding across the bar, including with our very experienced litigators and judges, our knowledge of hearsay, it's very poor. So what I did, if any listeners want to follow along, I've got something online. It's a free quiz that you can download. You Google my name, Rosenblatt, SSRN, and Truth of the Matter Asserted, because I give 30 questions with examples and explanations to help people understand hearsay. And the problem is, I call this the world's worst definition. When we say hearsay is for the truth of the matter asserted, you hear that and you think, oh, so something is true, right? And as you pointed out, Adam, it has nothing to do with whether something is true or false. But it's, does one party want whoever, like the jury or the judges, do they want them to believe those words? If we're paying attention to what the words are actually saying and what they assert, then it's more likely to be hearsay. But if it's being offered for some other reason, then it's not hearsay, and so it's not prohibited.
10: Liz, how are we doing over there?
8: I'm still trying to figure out if Errol Flynn played Sir Walter Raleigh, and I Googled it and he didn't. But for those who are listening on the podcast, we will have the link to the quiz on the podcast information.
10: Great. So what part of what you said got me thinking, too. It's I know it was said it should get, you know, so much of this is about admissibility. Can this be admitted? And it seems like it maybe mirrors a little bit the sentiment that people have. I know something happened, but I don't have the proof. I mean, you've got to go through a process for the out-of-court statement to be able to be admitted and be considered. You touched on that a little bit, but touch on that a little bit more if you can, just trying that navigating that and getting people's brain thinking right on how this is used.
11: Yeah, here's an example. Let's put ourselves in the shoes of a criminal defense lawyer. They think that the police made some mistakes and that there's another side of the story. If the prosecution had the right to say, we've got one witness, Your Honor, it's the police officer who investigated this case, and that officer gets up and says, I went and investigated this case, I talked to these people, this is what I found out, that's our case. It's hard to cross-examine that officer to ask about questions of what other people told the officer. That officer doesn't know, you know, able to expose, like, say, understand their bias or the inconsistencies in their accounts. And so that would really constrain the defendant from fulsomely being able to present their case. So in other words, what the police officer would be doing, it would be just smuggling and hearsay, talking about my police investigative report, talking about what other witnesses told me. So what our rules insist on is that if we want to take all those things that the police officer is talking about and is asserting for their truth because they want the judge or the jury to believe them, then let's put those people on the stand. Make them take the oath to swear to tell the truth, and let the other side have the opportunity to cross-examine them.
10: Is there an instance where hearsay evidence is better than getting the eyewitness testimony later? And what I mean by that is, you know, Francis Springer, our guest last week, brought this up, just that concept of memory and how there's data out there that says we don't remember the event, we remember the last time we described it. And then we have an attrition rate, if you will, and that continues to go down. I'm certainly personally familiar with it. I remember a funny story from college where I am convinced I had it right, and I had my two other friends 20 years later. We sat down and said, don't say a word. I'm going to tell you what I remember this story, and I know I'm right. And I was wrong in about five things. I had people mixed up, and it was quite entertaining, but it was also an exercise. So do you feel there's times where it's better to take the hearsay evidence by virtue of the fact that it happened at that moment? You know, I'm getting into excited utterance, which we'll get into later, I'm sure. What are your thoughts on that?
11: Well, I think a lot of other legal traditions, they watch the cop shows in the United States and they scratch their heads and say, that's interesting, Americans. You really emphasize this hearsay because there's really no other country in the world that has embraced this like the way we have with the Sixth Amendment. So here's an example that I think may illustrate the difference. There was an American prosecutor named Ben Ferenc. He served in Normandy, went to Harvard Law School, and eventually got good in the law, and he went over to prosecute some of the Germans, like the Einsatzgruppen, in the subsequent Nuremberg tribunals. And he had learned his lesson about American evidence law and also some continental exposure. So the way that he approached these cases, and he was very successful in prosecuting Nazis, was he said, I don't want any witnesses to take the stand. I have the contemporaneous accounts from the Nazis. I have their documents. They've admitted guilt. And by not calling any witnesses and by only putting on a documentary case, he was able to successfully prosecute dozens of Nazis. So a big difference there than what the American criminal court would have insisted upon. He could not have simply presented a paper case in the United States.
10: Fascinating.
8: This is a very interesting, and I guess I kind of looked ahead in some of our notes. 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Our number is 1-877-MPB-RING. 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We are discussing hearsay today with our guest, Professor Frank Rosenblatt from the MC School of Law. And does this lawyer talk make you want to attend law school? 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
1: 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I'm producer Liz Gill. Attorney Adam Kilgore is our host. We're learning about hearsay with a guest, Professor Frank Rosenblatt from the Mississippi Christian University School of Law. 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So, does all this lawyer talk make you want to attend law school? One of our past shows was with MC Law's Dean John Anderson from Mississippi College. If you would like to learn a bit about the two law schools in Mississippi, give that podcast a listen. I'll have that link in this show's podcast information. And Adam, we keep talking about having the deans back on, and maybe that'll be my next email I send.
2: Well, they're wonderful. We think so highly of both of our law schools. I obviously graduated from one, but I interact with both, and just top-notch folks coming out of each of them. We are very blessed to have two excellent law academic schools here that take care of things. Speaking of school, we're back in school today. We have Professor Rosenblatt, as you mentioned, and we're discussing evidence and really hearsay, but that's part of an evidence class. That's why I said evidence. And so we've been talking about hearsay and what it is, and now I want to transition to this concept of exceptions to hearsay, which can have an impact on a case. Help us understand what an exception is, and then we'll start going through some of those.
3: Our rules of evidence are pretty much set in stone right now. A group of experts wrote them in 1975, and there hasn't been much change since then. The states have generally fallen into line. I mean, the Mississippi rules, I think you'll find, are very close to the federal rules. So with that, in 1975, we took all these concepts that people had to figure out from the common law before about hearsay and its meaning, and we adopted them into a code. So that's easier. Everyone can look and see this is hearsay, and these are the exceptions. What we're trying to do with the exceptions is we say that there are some times when a statement may be out of court and offered for its truth, but we have enough trust in it to allow it to come into evidence anyway. So it's a bit of a misnomer to say that hearsay is not allowed in court. What we're really trying to do is, first, you have to diagnose hearsay. If it's not hearsay, you don't have a problem. But if it is hearsay, and this is what litigators do, they look, is there some sort of listed exception that applies?
2: And lawyers are very much using the language of, how do I get it in? Or how do I keep it out? And we're talking about that evidence. And I've already mentioned it last segment, one of the exceptions is excited utterance, which I have in my mind an example of it, but you teach it. I want to hear yours.
3: Well, among the evidence nerds, this is a big one. There's a website called Excited Utterance with evidence law professors. And when I'm wanting to show my evidence swag around town, I wear my Excited Utterance T-shirt. It says, I'm excited to be here. And so this shows that the way we've done hearsay and exceptions is debatable, because in 1975, you know, we've learned a lot about human psychology, sociology, and science since then. But with excited utterance, that's the second listed exception. And what it says is that if somebody blurts something out while they're in a state of excitement or startlement, they're probably likely to be telling the truth. So that's what we thought in 1975, but I think our sense right now is that that's sort of BS. And could I give an example of
2: this?
3: Please. All right. So I like to take my dog out for walks in the morning and the evening, and sometimes I see other people. And the polite thing to do when you see someone's dog is say, that's a cute dog, right? What would you say if you saw an ugly dog? How long would it take you to form the lie and say, that is a cute dog? instantaneous.
2: Right.
3: We are capable of instantaneous lies, but our evidence rules say, well, if you were excited when you said it, like just after a car crash or something else, then we're going to allow that to come in, even if it's hearsay.
2: And so that car crash is the one that I get, and it's, you know, to me, it falls into that advice that generally has been around for a while. Watch what you say after a car accident. You know, there are some people that would take the position of don't even go speak to the other side because what you say could be used against you and fall within the excited utterance exception, which means it would be admissible. And it seems to me that maybe excited utterance, part of its veracity is tied to someone's under duress of some type and there's really nothing else to say other than the truth. So, you know, you get in a car accident and it's your fault. You walk up and tell, hey, this is my fault. Are y'all okay? That's gonna hold. If you walk up and say, hey, I hope y'all are okay, that's not going to necessarily put you in, you know, a vulnerable state where you're liable. It's just I'm checking on the well-being of another. And please analyze that and correct me if I'm wrong.
3: Well, you know, that's true. And the thing is, this is where attorney strategy comes in. For what you can do, because it's not enough to go to the judge and say, Your Honor, I think they could have been lying when they said this. The fact is, 8032 says that this can come in as an exception to hearsay. And so you plan things accordingly about the witnesses that you want to call. You think, okay, I have to lay a foundation to show that this person was in a state of excitement, but then this should be able to come into evidence and be considered.
2: Okay. Anything else on excited utterance before we go to the next one?
3: I'm not so excited anymore.
2: Okay.
3: I've used
2: you bring
3: up
2: it
3: my
2: down
3: excitement.
2: A notch. It's all used to. I'm not buying that for a second. All right. Let's go with a statement of party opponent.
3: Yes. This has to do with when your party opponent makes a statement. And this was a really important one for people who are interested in careers in criminal law. If you want to be a prosecutor or a defense counsel, this is the bread and butter of the evidence. Because the party opponent of the prosecutor is that person sitting there in the defendant chair. So what Rule 801D2 says is that anything that a party opponent says can come in to be used against them. And this really forms a lot of the systems that we have of police interrogation and how police get evidence. Because the best evidence that we can get to build a case is having the other side make some admission. And that really eases the burden of the parties. And I think about this one a lot because, you know, Adam, when I was growing up in my Middle America values and Middle America sensibilities, I used to hear that someone had confessed to a crime. I'm like, great, we got the guy. You know, we can all, you know, go home and we've solved the problem. But with 801D2, it's like so potent that it really changes the incentives to try to gather that evidence. And so the police now have a number of techniques. One is called the Reed technique. And if you think that police interrogation is just asking a suspect, tell me what happened, the Reed technique would completely change your idea on this. The Reed technique says that the law enforcement have a story of what they think happened, and they keep asking over and over until the subject relents and said, fine, you'll let me out of here. Once I admit that, I'll sign off. So 801D2 and that hearsay exception are so important for our criminal cases.
2: Excellent. We're hitting the exceptions, and we're going to come back and hit some more. But, I mean, Liz, excited utterance, take it back to that. You know, I know you get excited. You got to watch what you say because it might stick.
1: That's something that it didn't occur to me, but it does make a lot of sense. If you have a question and want to join our live show on our topic, our number is 1-877-MPB-RING. That's 1-877-672-7464. 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We are learning about hearsay with Professor Frank Rosenblatt from the MC School of Law. And this attorney knows a bit about military also. More on that next. 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

0: On WJSU's Evening Jazz, host Meredith Michelle treats you to a jazz-tastic evening filled with traditional and contemporary sounds. 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

0: This is MPB Think Radio's In Legal Terms. I'm producer Liz Gill. Attorney Adam Kilgore is our host. We're talking about hearsay with our guest, Professor Frank Rosenblatt from the Mississippi Christian University School of Law. And next week, we're going to learn about civics with Judge Bubba Pierce. Lots of learning going on. MPB has local call-in shows every day where you can ask an expert about money, health, and gardening. 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So until then, you can listen on the public media app, you can listen on mpbonline.org, or you can listen to our podcasts. Now, our attorney today also knows a bit about the military. And we learned about military and the law when Professor Frank Rosenblatt was on our show last September. That was very interesting and informative. That link is going to be on our podcast show for this page.
1: And I'm so glad you continue to mention the podcast we've got. There's not a week that goes by that I don't dig in there and share it with someone so they can get the skinny on a certain area of the practice of law. Public defenders and some other things. So it's been really helpful.
0: Well, and here's a word of warning or a word of joy to our listeners, our podcast listeners. A lot of us have now started putting hooks at the beginning of the podcast. 30, 45 seconds of just a little juicy bit of the podcast to get you, oh, this is something interesting. I think I would like to hear the rest of this, to get you to listen to the whole thing. Well, unfortunately, we've had people who think that that's the whole podcast.
1: Oh, no.
0: that 30 seconds is the show in its entirety. So it's not, but the good part, maybe the good part or the funny part or the tease, the taste might be the first 30, 45, 60 seconds of the show, but keep listening to the whole thing.
1: Do that, and I enjoy those little sound bites too, because you tend to make me sound really good when it happens to be me on there. But yes, please continue to access that resource. It's really valuable. Okay, so today we're talking about hearsay with Professor Frank Rosenblatt. Professor, in the event someone is just tuned in, if we can just step back for a second, we're about to do the exceptions, but could you hit us one more time with the short what hearsay is, and then we'll go back through some of those exceptions, please.
2: Sure. Hearsay is an out-of-court statement offered for the truth of the matter asserted, and that doesn't mean the truth. Could I share with you the main example that I use in class?
1: Please.
2: All right. Let's say that a man hands a note to the police with handwriting on it that says, "The man in the blue jacket attacked me with a baseball bat." And is this hearsay, I ask? And people say, well, yeah, no. And the answer is, we don't know yet. We don't know if it's hearsay because we don't know why it's being offered. So let's say that we want to offer this note that was written to prove that this man survived the attack. In that case, it is not hearsay because we don't care about what the words actually say. But the fact that he wrote something proves that he was alive. So any words are useful for that purpose. On the other hand, if we're offering this evidence to prove that the guy in the blue jacket actually did attack him, or that these injuries were caused by a baseball bat attack, then the purpose for which it is offered is the same as the words that it actually says. So we are wanting the jury to believe those words, so it is offered for its truth in that circumstance, and in those times, it is hearsay.
1: Amazing. I mean, yeah, that is it. It is so much about what you're going to do with it. And so we talked last segment and started going down the list of some of the exceptions to hearsay where a matter could be termed as hearsay, but it's going to be admissible. We've gone over excited utterance and a statement of party opponent. Let's talk about dying declarations. I think that might be an interesting one.
2: Sure. I about revolted the other day when I was watching the Marvel television show called Daredevil, because there they came up with a plan. We do have a rule called dying declaration, and it says that if a declarant is speaking about, here's the cause of my own demise, then that can come in evidence. But on the show Daredevil I was watching, one guy says, hey, I've been to law school. I've got this really good idea. While this guy was dying, he confessed to all these different things, and he pointed the finger at all these different people. And it all comes in under the dying declaration exception. I'm like, no, go read Rule 804, because that's not what it says. And I'm going to turn to Liz now. Liz, are you familiar with, I think it's the most violent story I've ever read, called Shakespeare's Hamlet?
0: The Mel Gibson version?
2: That one is quite violent. But whichever one, they're following the Shakespeare script. And towards the end, it's a bloodbath. The queen gets poisoned. They're tipping their spears with poison. And the king dies. Laertes dies. Hamlet dies. And before they all die, they say, I poisoned the queen, and here's why I'm dying. So that's a good one for sussing out the difference of dying declaration, that we will allow the hearsay exception when you're saying, this is the reason why I died. But when you're pointing the fingers at others or saying other things, those don't come in under the exception.
1: Okay. And so, I'm sure we've got some other good examples. I want to introduce Latin. Caesar is a pretty famous one. Hit us with the Caesar.
2: That is a dying declaration, because he says those words, et tu, Brute. So therefore, we can perceive from that before Caesar passed away, that one of the knives in his back, he observed that being by Brutus. So if Brutus faces trial, at least we would overcome a hearsay objection through dying declaration by what Caesar said. Maybe that's the most famous example.
1: Is there much, are dying declarations and excited utterance cousins?
2: Dying declaration is only allowed when the declarant is not available. I think you would find a lot more circumstances for excited utterance, because we can be excited a whole lot. And the number of times where we're speaking about the cause of our own demise is a lot more limited.
1: Well, yeah, hopefully just one time, and may you survive it. What about some of the classroom hypotheticals you've used in teaching this over the year? I think you've got one about a parrot.
2: I've got one with a parrot, and the students love to get mad at me over this. It goes like, this is a real example. There's a parrot called the African gray. African grays are not only like other parrots where they can mimic back the words they hear, but African grays are emotionally sensitive birds. They're affected by trauma. So there was one African gray. You can YouTube it. There's a news stories about this. And because it's so sensitive, when the police arrived at the scene of where there's a dead man on the floor, they thought it was just an accident, but the African gray had something else to tell. The African gray says, in the name of the wife, like, Betty, don't shoot me. Betty, don't shoot me. Right? So is that hearsay? Betty had said it was just an accident, an accidental shooting. And so my class gets going on this, and they think, aha, I've identified this. Hearsay only applies to statements. Statements are only made by people. So therefore, what the African gray had to say, Betty, don't shoot me, it's not hearsay, and it should be allowed to come in. And I say, you're right on one level of the analysis, but what's the prosecutor going to try to do in the closing argument? They're going to say, the African gray said, Betty, don't shoot me, and those words must have been from the husband. So therefore, we are introducing the out-of-court statement of a person, and we're offering it for its truth. So the diagnosis there, I think, is that African gray's statement is hearsay because the bird is acting like a tape recorder.
1: I love that you said that at the very end, because I was about to hit you with, well, what if it was a recording instead? And in your mind, it's the same analysis there.
2: The tape recorder, we can easily accept that, well, this is just, you know, an account of what a human had said. So that's, I think, the same analysis with the bird.
1: And you know, my favorite TV show, I'm going to bring it up every time I can, is Twin Peaks. And had a parrot or a parakeet there that they found, and it was repeating some of the things that had been said at a murder. And as the show went on, somebody shot the bird. So it didn't even get to testify.
0: Well, I would think here we go down this trail. If you knew you had a terminal disease and you didn't like somebody, you could say they were killing you, and I don't know, you could kill yourself, but you're blaming them for killing you, and it's recorded or written down or heard?
2: Well, that dying declaration, you know, if you meet the elements there, it overcomes the hearsay problem, but there may be other evidence to suggest that this was a setup, and the other side would be free to present that evidence too. Ultimately, it's going to be the jury or the judge who's going to decide which version they believe.
1: We're about to get you in school, Liz. You're primed and ready. There's a few others here. Just want to hit quickly. Present sense impressions. How does that differ from an excited utterance?
2: Present sense impression under 803.1 says, this is what I'm experiencing right now. I'm looking at Adam with a curious look on his face. That's what I'm currently observing. And so we say that when people are describing what's currently happening to them, that we will allow that in. But if 5 minutes from now I walk out of the room and I say, I was sitting there with Adam, we don't trust past-looking statements. So present sense impression must truly be present.
1: Okay. And then what about statements to doctors or, you know, people that, how does that work in records and those kind of things?
2: We allow statements for medical treatment or diagnosis to come in under the hearsay exception. The thinking there of the rulemakers is that when, you know, people may lie about whether they committed a crime or their self-interested reasons when it comes to money. But when we go see a doctor or seek medical treatment, we're likely to tell the truth when we say that my left knee is hurting or I need medicine for my right foot. We say that's a self-interested reason. So we will allow those statements to come in.
1: That's interesting because, you know, on the flip side, we have people

0: have people that I don't understand it. I never have. Be honest with your doctor. Be honest with your lawyer. Share the information. The best version of care, assistance, whatever it is going to come from you telling the truth. And people don't do that. So that's at times they're just nervous in that setting.
1: Well, I just hope I am never in court because I feel like my memory is just gosh awful. And like you and your college story, Adam, I grew up in the 70s and was the only grandchild and have tons and tons of pictures, but I don't know that I remember the events. I just remember looking at the pictures and, you know, and I've gotten to where now that if I see a picture, I'll remember remembering from the picture, and my memory is the memory of remembering, not the actual first time.
0: I want to transition now to hearsay and modern communication and technology. How does hearsay work when we're dealing with emails or, you know, social media or two I'd like to throw at you?
2: Well, those are written statements, and if the other side wants to say, look, this is what was actually happening, then they're being offered for their truth. I read recently that we've now reached what they call the singularity on social media. There are now more fake accounts than real accounts. So if first we have to authenticate those to say, if I've got a profile of Adam Kilgore saying bad things about Liz, that I need to first prove that that actually was made by Adam and not made by someone else. But then, you know, I was talking before about 801D2 and how the statement of a party opponent is really the bread and butter for building a criminal case. Now, with everyone, especially young people, living their lives online, contemporaneously documenting everything they're thinking and that they're doing, social media evidence is incredibly powerful. So proponents need to be able to authenticate, say, yes, this is Adam Kilgore's TikTok page. And the things that he says on here, this is what he says. So if that amounts to a confession, then that is evidence that can be used against you, even though it wasn't said in court.
0: And you know, the hesitancy I have, too, is I see some people post things on social media, and it might – this one sticks in my brain for whatever reason. A friend posted, if you're in the left lane and your mile per hour doesn't start with a number 8, you're in the wrong lane, which means that person is like, that lane's for speeding. And, of course, we've had the Department of Public Safety on and talked about left lane, right lane, and – you know, doesn't give you license to go over the speed limit in the left lane. And I'm sitting there going, you know, if you get in an accident later and there's an allegation that you were speeding, and then there you've got this predisposed expressed opinion. And I assume that analysis we're talking about would be coming into play, and it's sitting there. So we all talk about caution with social media, but it can lead to something else if you're not careful.
2: Here's one aspect of social media that I think is so interesting. You know, obviously, if I write on Instagram, I was just selling cocaine. That's a statement of a party opponent. They will use it against me. But what about if I retweet, retruth, reshare a story like Lifestyles of Famous Cocaine Dealers? Can that be used against me? And the answer is it's a little ambiguous. When I retweet something, it may be me saying, I enjoy this content and I approve of it. Or it might also mean, look at this crazy thing I just found online. So that's where in evidentiary things, it gets really interesting. What was the reason why somebody retweeted, retruthed, or reshared?
0: Fascinating. Yeah, it is something to be cautious about. So what are some of the things that every citizen just needs to know about hearsay? What's the basics that we want our listeners to keep in mind as they encounter hearsay and try to make sense of it?
2: That one thing is that this only applies to trials, right? If you go before a hearing with your school board or a bond hearing, an immigration hearing, or even a sentencing hearing in court, these rules of evidence don't apply there. It's only in civil trials or criminal trials when it is actually applying. And I think that with a solid foundation of the rules, you can really plot out and make your case predictive of what's actually going to happen. You could ask your lawyer, let's file a motion in limine to make sure that that excited utterance will come in, or to block the other side from bringing in those things that we don't think are really out. Are

0: relevant. So the hearsay rules do help us when attorneys are doing their jobs and preparing in advance. They don't just wait to trial to see what's going to happen. They shape the evidence before trial.
1: Motion in limine. We're getting a bonus term here today. Can you give us an explanation of that term, sir?
0: Yes, we're familiar with some legal processes like a motion to dismiss or a motion for summary judgment in civil court. A motion in limine, that's really focused on what I talk about in evidence. With a motion in limine, this is when you've got a trial coming up. This may be a short time before trial. Maybe you didn't get your case dismissed, but you have some questions. I have a motion in limine. This is about, I want this evidence to be admitted. I want a ruling on the admissibility of this evidence, or I want a motion in limine to leave out the other side's evidence. And Adam, I'm so glad you asked about this, because if we have any ambitious young lawyers out there who want to be federal judges, that's a question that Senator Kennedy from the Judiciary Committee asks. What is a motion in limine? And if you can't answer that question, one guy really flubbed it. He's not a judge.
1: Wow. And I want to circle back to you said something else too, related. It was a prior thing you said, and I've forgotten it now that I'm saying it. When dealing with this information and not all hearsay is inadmissible. Let's go there. I mean, how do you address that? When talking to a layperson,
0: you may have something that's out of court, and sometimes it's just the way you phrase things. If you say what did you say to the person, that's calling for an out of court statement. But if you ask the question saying, what did you see, what did you observe, witnesses can talk about the things they saw and observed. So for our junior lawyers out there, you want to shape your questions in ways that show an awareness of hearsay and avoiding it where you can.
1: Well, and it helped me remember what I wanted to ask. You said earlier about it's in court. There are legal proceedings where hearsay really doesn't matter. Sometimes it can be driven by the standard of proof. I know in the work that I've done in the past, I will have informal hearings. I still do on occasion. And there is an authority there. There's a hearing officer. And there's really not that much concern about hearsay. The hearing officer is receiving the information. Someone may object and say, that's hearsay. And the hearing officer doesn't really care. They may say, you may continue. Noted. That, but it just goes on because it doesn't matter at that stage. It might matter at the next stage. So if you're in a process that has got an informal component to it, and it's a little more relaxed in the back and forth, hearsay may not be an issue. If that matter is later going to go to trial, hearsay could very much be an issue. So then it comes back to, at this informal stage, are you worried about being hearsay or not? May not matter there, but it could matter at the next stage.
0: This has to do with we have a very formal set of rules. The rules don't change based on circumstances. Sometimes we look at what the rules tell us that something's going to be left out, and we think that's kind of BS. But when we're in those preliminary stages, like when we're taking depositions, that's a really good example. Like, you can ask anything under the sun. Bill told Bob, told Betty, told Sue, right? And that's fine. But you're thinking about, what am I actually going to say in my summary judgment motion? What's my competent evidence there that's going to allow this? What's actually going to happen at trial?
1: More of a general question, and I think it's a good one to ask lawyers. You obviously have watched television. Is there a particular show that you think does a really good job dealing with evidence and just court procedure in general?
0: Some movies I like for evidence and hearsay. I like Jagged Edge with Glenn Close and Jeff Daniels from 1983. Obviously, as a military man, I like A Few Good Men. There's some great evidence issues in there, including business records, which we didn't get to talk about, the absence of business records, the confrontation clause. And for shows, when I have guests to my evidence class, that's the question I ask them. What's your favorite cop show? Because the cop shows are about building the evidence. I like The Wire.
1: The Wire, there we go. And I remember Law & Order being very reliable as well. So it's been fun. Professor, we really appreciate you joining us. It's been a really great topic. Thanks for expanding our knowledge base. And I hope you don't see the quiz results, because I'm going to take the quiz. We'll see how I do.
2: 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And to our listeners, we'll have that quiz on our website. That's going to wrap us up for this week's In Legal Terms. Thank you again to Professor Frank Rosenblatt from Mississippi Christian University School of Law for being our guest. I'm producer Liz Gill. 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
4: Some slightly cooler temperatures and drier air resulting in lower humidity today, so it's going to feel pretty nice for June. In Oxford today, lots of sunshine. A high this afternoon will be into the lower 80s. Later on tonight, partly cloudy, and overnight low will dip down into the lower 60s. Starkville will check in with a partly cloudy sky today. A high this afternoon into the lower 80s. A few passing clouds overhead will clear out completely through the overnight. We drop down into the lower 60s. And in Natchez, we should see partly cloudy skies today. A high in the upper 80s. Clear to partly cloudy, upper 60s overnight. I'm meteorologist Emily Russell. 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
5: MPB Think Radio, this is Next Stop Mississippi. I'm Jermaine Flood, and with my traveling partners, Jabba Chapman and entertainment attorney Kamel King, we're your number one source spotlighting the people, places, and events that make our state extraordinary. Today, we're heading to an extraordinary event. It's Cathead Jam, Friday, June 5th and Saturday, June 6th, right there at Cathead Distillery in Jackson, Mississippi, and we're sitting down with none other than the headliner himself, Mr. Alan Stone. Then we'll head over to check out the youth and teen summer camps at Pace Setter Gallery June 8th through July 24th right there in Flowood, Mississippi. All of this before checking out what's happening around your neck of the woods. Stay tuned, buckle up, and hold on tight for your next stop, Mississippi.
6: Live from NPR News in Washington, I'm Ryland Barton. President Trump says the U.S. will spend nearly $700 million to support coal-fired power plants.
7: Today we're officially invoking the Defense Production Act to save 13 coal plants in West Virginia, Kentucky, North Carolina, Indiana, Tennessee, Arizona, Arkansas, Oklahoma, North Dakota, and Wisconsin.
6: Trump cited the Cold War era national defense law to support coal plants across the country and help build new coal plants in Alaska and West Virginia. If built, the plants would be the first new U.S. coal plant since 2013. Environmentalists say the plan would put polluters first and jeopardize Americans' health. The Pentagon has announced another deadly strike on a boat in the Pacific. NPR's Quill Lawrence reports U.S. forces have killed more than 200 people this way on suspicion of narco trafficking.
8: U.S. Southern Command released a grainy surveillance video on social media of a small boat exploding into flames. Southcom said two men died in the strike and alleged that they were trafficking drugs to the United States. Since last September, the U.S. has hit at least 60 boats this way and in one case returned to kill shipwrecked survivors. President Trump has declared drug cartels to be a terrorist group at war with the United States. Human rights advocates say these strikes amount to murder. Government data suggests that the supply of cocaine arriving in the U.S. hasn't decreased in the 9 months since the military began lethal strikes on the small speedboats. Quill Lawrence, NPR News.
6: Election officials are still counting ballots in California after Tuesday's primary election. As NPR's Miles Parks reports, that's expected because of how the state votes. But President Trump still sought to cast doubt on the process.
9: All of California's 23 million registered voters are allowed to vote by mail. And election officials can receive mail ballots up to a week after Election Day, as long as the ballots were postmarked by Tuesday. That means votes for the primary race are still rolling in, which also means finalizing a winner can take a while. It's been the case in the state for years, but President Trump still posted online that he thinks the counting delay is evidence of fraud. California is home to a handful of competitive House races this November, and if any of those elections go the Democrats' way, Experts expect the president to use similar tactics to contest the results. Miles Parks, NPR News, Washington.
10: Today marks 37 years since the 1989 Tiananmen Square crackdown in Beijing. Chinese authorities are intensifying efforts to erase the memory of the massacre of hundreds, possibly thousands, of pro-democracy protesters. Police have told victims' families to call off an annual tribute at a Beijing cemetery. In Hong Kong, police have increased scrutiny to prevent commemorations. The Tiananmen Mothers Group continues to demand justice and accountability. Amnesty International has criticized the suppression, calling it a heartless act by Chinese authorities. Wall Street rallied today as oil prices fell. The Dow soared nearly 1.75%. This is NPR News.
11: 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Other contributors include Lilly Endowment, a private foundation supporting NPR's coverage of religion and spirituality, and Jarl and Pamela Mohn, focusing on civil liberties, foster youth, public radio, and the arts.
12: It's 404. I'm Gaylene James. This is MPB News. Big news out of Canton today. The Mississippi Supreme Court says the mayor's race is final. Camellia Walker lost by 43 votes and argued that some residents in new neighborhoods didn't get a chance to vote. But the court says there's no evidence anyone was turned away. Judges noted voters could have cast an affidavit ballot if their name wasn't on the rolls. The court did find some ballot issues, but called them minor. That means Tim Scott Taylor keeps the win. No new election will be held. Lauderdale County is getting a new way to send emergency alerts. The Emergency Management Agency says it will switch from Nixle to a system called Regroup. Director Odie Barrett tells Twin States News that the new alerts are faster and more targeted. That means you'll get messages for your area, and that's the most important thing that they want the messages to do, target you. Barrett says the new system will help save money, and the change aims to keep residents better informed, and safer. Lumberton's new community newspaper is growing, with the second edition set to come out this week. Organizers say the Lumberton Post is helping fill a gap in local news and information, giving residents a way to stay connected beyond social media. Leanna Dreyer, who helped launch the paper, says the goal is to keep the community informed and to keep building from there.
13: The dream is that we will get to a place where we can have it printed professionally.
12: The paper is released at the start of each month. June is Alzheimer's and Brain Awareness Month. 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
17: You're tuned in to Next Stop Mississippi on MPB Think Radio. Happy Thursday afternoon to you all. I'm not in right now, of course, with my traveling partners. Sorry, Kamel. Sorry, Java. And the reason is because I'm the biggest fan of our first guest on the show today. He is the headliner for this year's Cathead Jam, happening June 5th through the 6th at Cathead Distillery right there in Jackson, Mississippi. But I have to tell you, this man right here, he, of course, one, he tours cross country all the time. He's kind of like my underground treasure. That's what I call him. I call him a little... I call him a little underground treasure. It's none other than Alan Stone. And if you don't know anything about Alan Stone, he is a self-released. He self-released his album on the internet. He is literally one of the best artists out there. I was put onto him in 2012. And since then, I think I helped rack up the 16 million views on Unaware inside of your mama's house. And so I am so excited to have the headliner right now, none other than blue-eyed soul man himself, Mr. Alan Stone. Alan, thanks
18: Hello.
17: For coming on Next Stop Mississippi.
18: Thank you so much for having me. What a thrill. What
17: I know. You so cool, man. You so cool. Oh. I'm so excited to have you. You don't sing, honey. You sang, S-A-N-G. You be singing, and we really, really do love it. I have to start out with one thing, though, that ties us together. And we got to talk Stevie Wonder.
18: Oh, my. Yeah, let's go.
17: We have got to talk Stevie Wonder because of the fact, as a child, my mom and dad, they were in the military, so we traveled a lot via the car. And every time we'd get into the car, it'd be nothing but Stevie Wonder. That is literally my whole childhood was Stevie Wonder. And, of course, when I read that you were a Stevie Wonder fan, I glued the two and I was like, yeah, it makes sense. But you just dropped All I Do, the remake, kind of your version of All I Do, and baby, it's been in rotation. It has been in rotation. So let's talk Stevie. What do you love about him and all of that?
18: Oh my, I mean, Stevie is, I'm not just a Stevie fan, I'm a Stevie student, right? Like I grew up in a little logging town in Eastern Washington State, 1,000 people, one stoplight. There was country music, there was chewing tobacco, and there was teen pregnancy. You know, there was no R&B, there was no, you know, a little bit of hip hop, but we didn't have record stores where I grew up, right? So when I found, somebody gave me a little, you know, back in the day when I was coming up in high school, we had this thing called LimeWire, you know?
17: Yeah, so
18: We had internet out that way. But we didn't have like a radio station or real like proper culture in Little Chihuahua. And so we would really just, it was all hand-me-downs. Like, oh, my parents were listening to this. This is kind of hip. Listen to this. And somebody gave me a burned copy of Stevie's, you know, the hits, right?
17: Right.
18: And I was obsessed. You know, I sang at that point. I grew up in the church. And so like I sang, and had a love for music and love for singing. But when I heard Stevie sing for the first time, I'd heard him in passing, of course, through movies, through commercial soundtracks, whatever. Mm-hmm. But when I put the two and two together, it became a total obsession. And I listened to that little CDR burned record over and over. And I would just try to sing like him. You know, that was like, I want to be able to sing like this man. And, I mean, I just can't say enough. I think that Stevie is like the purest form of the most beautiful parts of music.
17: Yes, right? Sir.
18: So there's the pop element, right? Like he writes songs for the people. But from my vantage point, I don't know him personally. He's so obsessed with sound and with music that he's managed to maintain that childlike adolescent love for music.
17: Yeah.
18: While also being the biggest artist ever. He's spanned every single decade and era of American pop music and been a part of it.
17: He did.
18: And still to this day will go out and play for 3 hours and he'll talk to the audience and he'll connect with the fans. It's
19: It's awesome.
18: It's something really special. And
19: and he's such a jokester and a humorist. Like,
18: right. And
19: I could talk all day. So when I was young, I had, back then they didn't call them micro braids. They were just little braids in my hair. And my mom used to put beads on the ends of every single one. Well, while you were trying to do his singing voice, I was trying to swing my hair just like he would swing it. And that's why I was like, this is a love that we've got to connect on, because that's literally my whole life was Stevie Wonder. My that's mom beautiful. Just loves it. My dad loves it. So it was my car rides every time. So I just love the fact that you were tagged in on that. And you said something earlier that I want to get back to, the church, because here in the state, a lot of people come from the church and through the church before they become singers. Yeah. And especially when it deals with our blues artists, our blues community are definitely raised in the church and then they become singers. But literally, I feel like that's where some of that training and that upbringing comes from, is you being on stage, basically in the church, learning how to do that version of music, and then coming to a certain point where you're like, let me try something else. And then you start blending it. So I really do appreciate your whole, the background of how you got started with this when you were little. Do you credit the church for any of that?
18: 100%. Yeah, 100%. I think it's funny. A large majority of the people I meet out on the road that are doing this, because being a musician is not blitz and glamour. It's not even presented the way that it is on any sort of documentary. Or I mean, a few people dip into it, right? But it's like, it's grind. It's 10 years. You know, I've been pounding the pavement for 15 years now. And the reason why I do it is because there's an emotion and a feeling that I get from singing. Mm-hmm. It's a tangible, therapeutic thing that I feel when I sing live for people, and I get a real live feedback from that audience. And
19: you be singing I want you to stop you. You be singing from your toes, okay?
18: Well, it gets deeper than that. It's deeper than that, you know? It's a trauma-based.
19: Down to the cells.
18: Trauma-based singing. You know, a large portion of the people I meet on the road who have taken up this cross of playing live music and entertaining people have come from the church. Mm-hmm. And I believe that when I started singing growing up, there was a combination of the pure joy of song, right? We used to do it around a campfire, and then, you know, we integrated it into church. And I feel like the church was kind of that first swell of harmonic connection between communities, and then from that folded the blues, and from the blues came everything that we have now. And there was a feeling that I got, and an emotion that I got growing up and singing with my folks and singing with the congregation, regardless of how, I mean, listening, thinking back about what it must have actually sounded like in my church, you know. It wasn't the sound, it was the feeling, it was the emoting of communally connecting with the congregation in unison for upward movement, the divine.
19: It's a skill.
18: And that, to this day, is what I still strive for. That I still, there's no greater feeling I've ever had, minus my kids being born, than I feel.
19: I could just see you shouting too, because you're just so emotional. I could just see you just, you make me want to shout just talking.
18: it's the best. It's the best. I mean, I'm so grateful that I was raised in that. You know, I think about like cooking, people who are very, very much so into cooking, right? Like the grind of being a chef is absurd. I cannot fathom what that is like, right? But they didn't comprehend or that drive and that desire to prepare food and receive the admiration from the food, from the person they're feeding. They would have never experienced that if they hadn't enjoyed food first.
19: Yeah.
18: If they hadn't sat down at some table where they received some sort of communal experience with food, that brought them into it, right?
19: Mm-hmm.
18: And musicians, to me, a large percentage of the ones I meet who are grinding it out and doing the thing that is required to be a musician in 2026, mm-hmm. are still searching for that emotion and that experience that they had growing up in the church.
19: Yeah, the food, the actual food.
18: The food.
19: Yeah.
18: The food, the nourishment.
19: The food. Listen, I mean, when you tie it all together from coming in from the church, growing up small town, I mean, literally having to get on LimeWire to open up your world from where you were sitting. I mean, you literally found your food out there and were like, let me eat it. And after you ate it all, this is what we got. And I'm so blessed that we get to enjoy you.
18: I'm the blessed one.
19: I'm so blessed we get to enjoy you. Does it ever blow your mind to coming from Washington, because that's where you're from, and literally opening up these doors of people who don't look like you, who didn't come from where you come from, I mean, who just absolutely love you. If you hadn't told me you were from Washington, because of the way you moved, because of the way you sang, I would have thought you were from the Southeast. Like you good?
18: It's really interesting to consider this, right? Because there was none of that culture where I was raised.
19: Right.
18: Where I was raised, once again, it was farming, it was logging, and the culture of Black American music was not big in my hometown.
19: We would
18: get pop records, you know, people would find them. And of course it was the late 90s, early 2000s. So we had hip hop was a part of, you know, my friends group and culture.
19: Mm-hmm.
18: But I'm getting the headline of festival in Jackson, Mississippi.
19: Listen, that's what I was going to roll into. Have you ever come to the state? Have you ever drove through? Have you ever stopped?
18: Absolutely. I've been to Jackson several times. I've been all over the South, and it blows me away when I...
19: You got to go to Clarksdale. You're a Clarksdale type of guy. Like, I got to...
18: Yeah.
19: You can come to Jackson, yes, but there's places that you would really just feel.
18: Oh,
19: in Mississippi, there's spots that you can feel, and you can feel the people, and you can feel the diversity. And Clarksdale, not just because of the Sinners movie and all of that big hubbub around it, but Clarksdale is one of those places where you can sit on a curb and you can feel the people, and they're normal. Yeah, they're normal, real normal.
18: I have there's definitely a connection with the South. Every time I go to the South, I go, I don't know why my lineage comes from the Pacific Northwest, because
19: you belong here. No,
18: these are my type of folk, the hardy, hands in the soil.
19: Yes.
18: Sweet, kind, yes. Genuine,
19: not
18: authentic.
19: All of us, but we gonna do you right.
18: Well, I mean, you're right. It's everywhere you go. There's good people everywhere, and there's the ulterior everywhere you go. But, there's a deep connection just socially with the South that I feel that's been opened up to me because I was obsessed with R&B music from the 70s.
19: Right.
18: You know, it's really, you know, I lucked out.
19: Good stuff. I love it. Okay, so the South. You're literally on tour right now on the All American Road Show with Chris Stapleton as special guest. You've already just played Nashville. You'll come see us next, but then you're on a little Florida run, ain't you?
18: Mm-hmm. Yeah, we're bouncing all over the place.
19: Good stuff.
18: When Chris Stapleton calls, we go, you tell me when and where.
19: And that baby, he be singing.
18: Dude, he invited me. This is our third year getting to open for him. And in Nashville, he invited me to get on stage and sing a tune with him. We did an Al Green song called I'm a Ram.
19: Yeah.
18: And bro, I was like 5 feet away from him while he was howling. And it was visceral.
19: I know, you can feel it.
18: I was just like, dude, like, yeah. This is, what a moment. I mean,
19: yeah.
18: Yeah, we're once again, just so grateful, and I can't even describe how lucky I am to have found myself in a position where I get to do this thing.
19: One blue-eyed soul meets another, and that's a show you got to go.
18: Oh, yo, if you haven't seen Chris play, it's... Yeah, and I'll shout it from the rooftops. There's nobody doing the thing currently, pop music singer songwriter, doing it more purely than him. Him and his band on stage, no tracks. There's no pyro. There's no. Mm-hmm. He's not flying through the stadium on mm-hmm. a trapeze. He's standing up there playing his songs, which are some of the best songs ever Beautiful. Written, put together. And it's one of the most entertaining shows I've ever seen in my life.
19: Love it. I love it. And I love the fact that both of y'all are some of the coolest white men out there in entertainment. And speaking of cool white men, that you just finished doing a show with Macklemore.
18: Yeah.
19: Right. Yep. I love the mashups. It just makes perfect sense. Like it's so perfect and I love it, you know? And so just the whole blue-eyed soul. And side note, I'm putting Macklemore in the blue-eyed soul category, but how do you feel about that moniker? Because I don't think your eyes are blue.
18: They're close enough.
19: Are they?
18: Yeah. You know, I said, I've always said this. My dad would say, you can call me anything, just don't call me late to dinner.
19: Yeah.
18: You know, yeah. However you want to describe what I do, you know, a lot of people come up to me perplexed and they go, man, you don't look like you sound.
19: Yeah.
18: And I say, thank you. You know,
19: I'm going to name some names out when I hear you, especially Blue-Eyed Soul. I think Michael McDonald, I think the Doobie Brothers, and I also think a little bit of John B., right? But then I after I've listened to you and taken you out of that category, like, to me, you're the ultimate mashup of the Michael McDonald meets D'Angelo meets Jamiroquai. Like, you're like all three smushed in together.
18: I'll take it. Once again, just don't call me late to dinner.
19: That's right. We'll call you anything. What we're going to call you, though, is a great show. Come Saturday, June 6th at Cathead Jam. You're on stage 9:15 p.m. There's a whole bunch of people who are leading up to you. We've got Pothole Paradise at 1 p.m. that Saturday. Shadow Grass comes on at 3:45 p.m. Eggy is at 5:30. George Porter Jr. and Running Partners are at 7:30, right before you at 9:15. And then the Friday George before. Porter. Oh, you know that one.
18: Oh, come on. I know George. George Porter. Come on now. Come on. So he still got it, too. He still got it.
19: He's your opener, basically.
18: That's so absurd. That is really absurd. It is absurd that he's... Yeah. Come before me.
19: Yeah, he'll get it all kicked off.
18: Come catch George.
19: That's right.
18: I mean, that's Mount Rushmore right there.
19: That's right. And then Friday preceding that Saturday, 4 p.m. Waterworks Curve, 5:30 p.m. Sixth Sense will perform, 7 p.m. High Fade, and then at 9 p.m. it's Cassius Culpepper. So
18: High Fade is lit. If y'all haven't caught High Fade, get out and check them.
19: Okay.
18: They're great.
19: Okay. This is going to be 2 days worth of some good stuff now that you've co-signed on a couple of artists who are coming out there. So everybody needs to get out there. It's at Cathead Distillery. So there is some libations that will be out there. And of course, it's Mississippi's favorite music festival. 2 days into a vibrant celebration of live music, local food, drinks, and community. The festival supports expanding access to music education and underserved communities across the state. So this is going to be some good stuff. There's some limited weekend passes. There's some VIP stuff everybody can get into and all of that. But Alan, let me congratulate you on your latest addition to the family.
18: Bless. Thank you.
19: Your little baby. You got the first little baby. I'm so happy for you. How you feeling, Dad? How you tired? You still feel good?
18: You know, I keep leaning into the scripture, and I'll butcher it. You know, I'm paraphrasing, but the Lord will not give you more than you can handle.
19: Yeah.
18: And
19: keep them coming. Keep them coming then, Alan.
18: Wow. Like a father of three. Like we're great. Everybody's healthy, but man, is it
19: you
18: full
19: got a
18: on.
19: Lot of people.
18: This is a full, it's full on. I just went and picked up my son from school. I'm dropping him off in the morning. It's just like.
19: You've got one of those families where, you know, you don't get tickets for everybody when they're giving comp tickets out. It's like, you only get four. It's like, wait a minute. I got three kids, two other people.
18: Yeah. They got their friends.
19: So good stuff. I am so excited. Listen, Closer is my new Unaware.
18: Red.
19: It really does hit me to the heart. It's the words in it really do resonate with what I feel right now and things that I'm going through. So just thank you for the new music.
18: Thanks
19: all
18: for
19: the time. 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
19: 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Listen, everybody, it's Saturday, June 6th. Get out there. He'll be out there 9:15 p.m., but you can get started at 12 p.m. on Saturday, and then Friday, gates open up at 3 p.m. Alan, thank you so much for joining us here on Next Stop Mississippi.
18: Thank you for your time. Thank you so much.
19: Thank you, Alan. 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We'll be right back. 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
1: It's called Poof.
19: Kamel King and Java Chapman. Now, if you saw Seg 1, you saw a different hairstyle on YouTube. Go ahead and head over to YouTube so you can see the first one. And then now this one. I'm a magician, boss.
25: Well, that's why I always say it's the magic. 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
25: It's the magic. 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
19: Yep, they're yellow like the Minions. 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
1: That just got weird, because I'm sure they can't apply to be state workers. workers.
19: Listen, if you were listening to
25: all
19: the
25: contract employees, right.
19: If you were listening to the first segment, you already
25: submit
19: know.
25: Submit your W-9. You're 1099.
19: You're 1099.
0: Cash employees.
19: Why are y'all so silly?
0: Java, you took us down the road.
19: I know it. Listen, speaking of Java and Cathead Jam.
0: I know.
19: If you head to Cathead Jam this weekend, guess who you'll see?
2: Java.
19: DJ Java, DJ Java. Look at that face. Is that not the face of somebody who's going to just DJ your pants off?
0: That is the biggest smile I've ever seen him give in years.
19: Look at how happy. Is you he in a ball pit?
25: I was, to give a little context, because everybody was like, where was it? That's at the Color Factory in New York City. New York City. It's a museum of color and experiences, and they did have a ball pit.
19: You look like you were having fun, and that was Jabba wasn't taking a photo for like you know, promotional. He looked great. Put it back up one more time.
0: Yeah.
25: That photo is in my...
0: Ooh, he got sun rays spitting off of him.
19: Look how happy he is.
0: Java, I didn't know you could be that happy.
19: His soul.
0: Wow.
19: I know.
0: Transferable.
25: I was having a good time in New York. That's all I'll say. I was having a good time.
19: Joyful guy.
0: That's awesome.
19: You can check out
0: that's
19: that
0: a joyful guy.
19: You can check out that joyful guy this weekend, June 5th.
0: He's everywhere and they're never there.
19: And 6th, all the time.
0: All the time.
19: At Cathead Distillery. He will not answer to the name Java only. He only answers to DJ Java.
0: Yeah,
19: when he's out there.
0: Oh, you got to repeat it?
19: Yeah.
0: Or you still won't recognize the
19: name. Yes. You got to. Yeah, that's it.
25: Y'all just say hello.
19: Listen, for our next stop, we are heading to one of our favorite places.
0: Yes.
19: Why? Because one of our favorite people owns it. It's none other than Carrie Davis. Carrie is in to tell us all about Pacesetter Gallery's upcoming youth and teen summer camps at the gallery. And then there's open mic night. And then you always got something else coming. And then you've always got something else. I asked Carrie, was she going to Cathead Jam? Carrie said, I'm too busy. No.
2: I win.
0: She said, do you see what's in front of you?
19: Carrie, welcome back to the show. Yes.
2: Thanks for having me.
19: You know, I love your style. You've always got this. I mean, you've got the Cathead Jam style. That's why I asked, were you going or not? But you've always got this style, and I just love it. You squeal and scream art. Like, it just comes out of your pores. And I love you for it.
2: You know, I'm a musician, too, so.
19: What do you play, Carrie?
2: I'm a singer. I sing in two bands around town.
19: Do you?
0: Wow.
2: I do, yeah.
19: Can I ever get the bands to come in one day?
2: Well, yeah.
0: She tries to become the additional member of whatever band, so just know she will
19: But that's because I can play a tambourine.
2: And go-go dance. I know you got good boots.
19: I do have some boots that are made for walking and dancing. And I'm ready to put those on. Listen, I'm glad you're back. It's a different thing that you're back for.
2: Yes.
19: It's youth summer art camp, right?
2: Yes, we've been doing this since we opened. And so this is our fifth year of summer camps. And, you know, it all kind of goes back to when I was 8 years old and my grandmother got me a summer camp.
19: Wow.
2: It ended up being my later on high school art teacher who was making a little extra money in the summer.
19: Mm-hmm.
2: And she had rented a little spot down the street. So my grandmother would walk me down there. And every day for 5 days, we would work on art and drawing and shading and really learning technical skills. And at the end of that 5 days, I was like, okay, this is what happens when you put, you know, effort in and you know you have someone that's kind of guiding you and mentoring you. You can grow a lot, and it made me kind of change the direction or choose a direction for my life's work, you know. So I feel like if I can help kids that are at that same place, then I'm passing that down just like my grandmother passed it down to me. So that's really important to me that we have a youth class and then also a teen class. The teen class, they really get to do a lot of great things with, we're using paper clay and painting on top of that and adding found objects and, you know, figurative and sculptural work. So a lot of these teens now, they have a lot of resources, YouTube and all these places where they can go.
19: Yeah.
2: But they really need someone to mentor them on, you know, hands-on. And then also, how do you think about yourself and deal with problems when it's hard to overcome a challenge in your art? Most people that don't get better at art, it's because they gave up. Mm-hmm. That's why. Mm-hmm. They talk themselves into the fact that they'll never be good enough. Yeah. And so they stop working at it. And so it's a lot about self-talk and how do you get yourself through challenges and about art and technical things. So we have classes starting next week, the 3 weeks left in June. And then we skip the July 4th week and then 3 weeks in July.
19: Okay.
2: Youth and teen camps. And they can go to paysettergallery.com to the events page and, you know, choose whichever camp. It's a lot of fun. I really enjoy it. They're small groups and, you know, each child has a different way of thinking, a different way of working, experience level. Like, so it's very individual how I approach each child as I learn who they are and what they can do.
19: Love it. I love it.
0: Well, you know, that's rich that you had a grandmother and family that supported your creative abilities and cultured it and exposed you to it. And, you know, I believe in, you know, generations in the past, a lot of times would discourage a child from going into, you know, fine arts, you know, traditional arts, music, because they felt like it was a pipe dream. And now, you know, I think the change is different. But what do you say to those parents who have that mind frame of, no, let me position my children to get, you know, something, you know, traditional rather than that? What do you say to them as far as encouraging their children?
2: You know, that's a good point, because people do have, you know, different attitudes about different careers and where they're going to take you. But I think with creative arts, whether it's music or theater or dance, you know, or visual arts, you're learning how to work as a team. You're learning how to come up with concepts and, like, present them in an organized fashion. It's all about communication. So at the end of the day, if it's something that you don't even do as a job, you know, if you have a high-stress job, you need to do something positive outside of that, not something negative to handle stress and pressure. And I think a lot of people, especially nowadays, start scrolling on that cell phone. That does not relieve any stress and pressure.
19: Right.
2: If anything, you might see something that makes you go, what?
0: Yeah.
2: So
0: a
2: lot of times to me, it's like, you know, if you want to really express and get out your emotions, your tension, your issues, you know, like art, it lets it out. It's not tamping it down.
19: Yeah.
2: It's releasing it. And so that's how we need to really focus on, I think, youth, is having them be empowered and feel confident that they can express who they are.
0: Yeah.
2: There's no judgment. It's just who you are, and it's coming out through your art, you know.
19: I love that.
0: That's why Java is so calm, because he leaves here from being the head guy and goes and spins records, and he gets out his stress, and then, you know, he's the Java that we know.
19: You know, that happens usually on the weekends. You know what happens to Java after he leaves here?
0: What?
19: He's got three children who say his name constantly.
0: How is that for you, sir?
25: Well, let's go ask the two that's in my office right now.
19: we're gonna sign them up for the right. summer camp. We're putting
0: right.
19: them babies
0: that's right.
19: in the art summer camp. And I wanted to say, too, as summer camp related, you always think of, you know, tying knots or camping outside and things like that. Maybe you've got a child who does not like outside. This is a beautiful summer camp alternative where they can kind of go, get out, get away from the cell phone, but still, you know, not have to, like, you know, bear the heat or anything else like that. So I love the alternative. I was somewhat of a summer camp child, but in the military, you would get dropped off at base and all the military kids were together and we had a whole day of activities and things that we would do. But I love the idea that this kind of is a different version of summer camp, you know?
2: Yeah, it gives you a time. If you're working 8:30 to 10:30 Monday through Friday, you're getting 10 hours back to back, you know, and you're going to see growth and change in that time. And it's going to grow your confidence that when I put this much effort forward, these are the results, you know, and then you go, oh, and this carries into other parts of life, especially, you know, the positive talk you have to do with yourself when things aren't going your way. You know, it's real easy to get derailed and go, that's just not going to work. But if you're making art, I mean, we got to get to the end of the project, you know? So it really is a lot of that, you know, you're by yourself, it's quiet, you can catch yourself talking to yourself kind of ugly and go, wait a second, I don't talk to myself like that. So, and I say that as a person who has dealt with, you know, being hard on myself or having high expectations for myself. How do we manage that, you know, day to day? And so I feel like passing that kind of stuff on to me is very helpful for myself.
19: Course.
2: And then I get to know that these kids, and they come in all during the year and they get connected in other ways, you know, so it's definitely something I feel like is important for the community. Now, we do have one of my dear artists passed a few years ago, Mike Kosky, a big Jackson artist. He was really well known on the coast as well. And his family funded some scholarships this year for summer camp. So right now I still have four available, could be for youth or for teen. Mm. And all you have to do is, you know, call me and say, I've got this creative child, and we've already stretched ourselves too thin on summer camps this year, but I think it would be a great place for them to be. And, you know, as long as I've got, you know, some scholarships available, I want people to give me a call, because I know there's this creative kids out there that sometimes, you know, it's just, you know, you're spread, you got too many kids, you're spread too far, trying to get everybody in different activities, you know, so you can't do everything you want to be able to do. So we're at, we're in Flowood. We're right next to Kohl's. So right there, real central, and you know, people just call me on the phone at the gallery, and we'll take care of it.
19: I love it.
0: I have a child, and I'm stretched too far. I need to get my child.
19: I think he's trying to drop my Kennedy off somewhere. That's what I think he's trying to do.
25: He's trying to hint scholarship.
2: Yeah.
25: Scholarship.
2: Yeah, talk to me.
0: I'm stretched. Too far.
19: Stretched then. Listen, what a way to pass a torch, especially one with the scholarships. But two, with your love of art, your grandmother, of course, passed it down to you. You got to go to the summer camp, and then you get to pass it down again to these youth that are going to be at this summer camp. And I want to congratulate you, while we got a couple of minutes left, on the work that you've done with the Welcome Centers for Visit Mississippi, of curating some of that artwork for the different Welcome Center pages and things like that. Y'all, if you don't know, Carrie is a curator of art. And some of those Welcome Centers include like the Jackson County Welcome Center, the Hancock County Welcome Center, the DeSoto County Welcome Center. Y'all pull up the one
0: you
19: that I've named.
0: You worked with Marlon?
2: I worked with Marlon. It was about a year's time.
0: And
2: we
0: Rochelle.
2: Have 98 paintings, 52 artists from all over the state.
19: Love it.
2: With themes that are, you know, regional themes.
19: Y'all pull up Charles for me.
0: Shout out to Marlon Ivy over all the Welcome Centers, who has done a wonderful job for Welcome.
19: Look at this piece.
0: Visit Mississippi.
19: Look at this piece.
0: Oh,
25: so this is a painting or wood?
19: That's Woodburn, right?
2: This is drawing with painting.
19: Okay.
2: So that's pencil drawing and then with the painting.
0: And they caught the attitude and Eddie Cotton funk in his face.
25: But it looks so good. I'm like you, Jermaine. I thought it was wood.
19: Oh, it does look like a Woodburn. Speaking of Woodburn, pull up Kira for me. Of course, Kira is a wood burner herself. Kira definitely is a artist herself.
0: That's my friend.
2: She's
0: right
2: in the
0: there.
2: Gallery. You know, and I had seen some of her work before, but when we started
0: Kira's
2: talking
0: awesome.
2: About this, I added some pieces to the gallery as well. And then we've got nine well-known Mississippi musicians here. I would love to say I don't have a favorite, but Mr. Sip is my guy.
19: Yeah.
2: I had to send him a message like, guess what I did? Let me tell you where you're represented, and you need to go and check it out.
19: Yeah, pull up Daryl Anderson for me real quick. I want him to see that one. This is some beautiful work.
2: Yeah, he has three in a series in Lula, you know, and that's a great place for that. And, you know, same thing. You know, I know a lot of the musicians, you know, and so it's great when I can call the musicians and say, hey, you know, you got a piece and you're here. And we have another one at the Blue Front in Vicksburg by H.C. Porter.
19: Yeah.
2: So, you know, that's another.
19: And then
2: great
19: for the last
2: for
19: one, pull up Tony Davenport, because of course Tony was one of the guests here with Carrie on a past episode. But
0: man, look at that.
19: Tony's work right there, straight out of Vicksburg, Mississippi. I love it. And then tomorrow at 6 p.m., Pacesetter is having an open mic poetry night featuring Cliff Speaks. That's going to be happening at 6 p.m. right there in Flowood, Mississippi, 6 to 8. You excited about that, Carrie?
2: Yes, because, you know, we always have the Mississippi Poetry Society do that event with us, and they pick one of our artists to have one of their pieces on the cover. And then they come to the gallery and they read poems they've written about this visual artist who speaks in images.
0: Mm-hmm.
2: That's how he speaks. And so for him to sit down and hear someone who is a wordsmith say, this is what I'm feeling and seeing in your piece, it's a great combination of poetry and art coming together in that night. It's really cool. So,
0: I don't think I've ever seen a mashup like that before.
2: Yeah.
19: Carrie,
0: that is
19: you
0: really
19: do it.
0: Nice.
19: You
0: go
19: do
0: ahead,
19: it big.
0: Carrie.
19: She does it big. right there in the middle of Flowood, there in the middle of Dogwood. And the gallery's mission is to promote and support Mississippi artists. Over 60 Mississippi artists are represented at this gallery, featuring fine arts, pottery, jewelry, gifts, sculptures, and more. It has been voted the best art gallery for 2023, 2024, 2025, and this year. And then it was the 2024 Mississippi Tourism Attraction of the Year. Carrie, thank you and congratulations on everything that Pacesetter Gallery has garnered over the years and all that you've done for the field of arts here in the state. Thank you so much.
2: Well, I love it. And we're having a birthday party on the 24th, ribbon cutting at 1:30, and then free art making at the gallery for the rest of the day till 6.
19: Good stuff.
0: Tell Kira to come. Yeah. That's my friend.
19: Yeah, we love Kira.
0: Harris, that's your friend.
19: Listen, stick around. When we get back, we'll check out what's happening around your neck of the woods. If you want more information about Pacesetter Gallery, head over to our SIP event calendar. 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
3: 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And you better. You know why? 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
4: Yeah, you're public media.
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4: That's right. Protect y'all.
3: Yeah, please.
4: You got to protect media.
3: Please. And then when I drive around, I ain't going to tell y'all what kind of car, but if you see an MPB tag, just know.
4: Protect it.
3: Protect it. That's right.
4: Yes.
3: Protect that. What you got on your slate of what's happening, Kamel?
4: Well, kind of rewinding.
3: We're going to protect it.
4: Rewinding time, I just wanted to give a shout out and had a great time going by Full of Flavor Photography's gallery open. It's called The Gallery.
3: Yeah.
4: At 752 South Ferry
3: Street. That's that FOF logo I see everywhere.
4: That's right. Oh, man. Everywhere.
3: Yeah, everywhere.
4: Yeah, because he's everywhere.
3: He's everywhere.
4: Yeah, he's like Java. It's like Java's DJing.
3: He's there, but he's
4: Chuck
3: not there.
4: Yeah, shout out to him for opening his gallery. Yay. Beautiful piece, beautiful gallery. And then Monday at 6:01 day, Twa Hunter opened his storefront for his Crown Me clothing, which has done well in the city for a long time, and he does a lot of collaborations with a lot of artists here and helps to run Johnny T. So Twice everywhere.
3: I need to go
4: shout
3: knock on Full of Flavors
4: Twy,
3: door.
4: Crown Me clothing.
3: I think I need a photographer.
4: Yes, you do.
3: Everybody gets like photography sessions.
4: Well, you can go right next door to Chuck and right next door to him is Crown Me clothing. So you can get an outfit and you can get your
3: That's nice.
4: To his gallery.
3: That's good stuff. Yay. Congratulations. Yeah. Congratulations to those guys. Coming up around your neck of the woods as well, it's the Eudora Welty Thacker Mountain Radio Hour. It's coming up. It's tonight.
4: Jim D.
3: It's tonight. It's in 8 minutes. Get out there. No. It's the Eudora Garden Party free admission outdoor show. The public is invited. Lady Adrena. Did I say that right, Java?
4: That's my friend.
5: Yeah. Lady A.
3: Woohoo. Also featuring the Soul City Swingers. They look like they can swing a tune. And then Beth Ann Finley, who will be one of our guests on Next Stop Mississippi next week. She will be performing there as well at the Eudora Welty House and Garden show. Again, starts in 8 minutes. It'll go all the way until 7 p.m. Of course, the public is invited. So that'll be good stuff. Good stuff out there. Also coming up around your neck of the woods, we talk about AI all the time around here. We talk about it on radio and everywhere else. If you want to know more about AI, you want to get more abreast, you don't want to be scared, you want to be well-informed, it's AI month at the Bean Path. This entire month, that's Bean Path Makerspace right there in Jackson, Mississippi. And for the third consecutive year, they're presenting this citywide experience designed to help

0: help Jackson residents explore how artificial intelligence is already shaping everyday life and unlocking new possibilities across careers, businesses, and education. And in addition, this year marks a significant milestone for the Bean Path as they share their seven-year impact, highlighting their growth as a hub for digital access, workforce development, and innovation in the region. So shout out to the Bean Path. They always doing something. They had that out-of-office field day the other day, and them babies looked like they had fun.
1: It was hot out there, too. Now.
0: They were pulling they were pulling ropes and, you know, tug-of-wars and all type of stuff out there.
2: The stuff the kids supposed to be doing.
0: Yeah, but I don't think I can do.
2: Come on now.
0: I mean, I like to work out, but like some of that, I'm like, okay.
2: Y'all can't keep running from the sun.
0: I'm running.
2: Y'all can't keep running from
0: and
2: the sun.
0: It looks sunny out there. I was like, I'm every time I see somebody running in the sun, I'm like, good for you.
2: Y'all sun deficient people.
0: I am good for you. All right. Here's
2: you
0: something.
2: I'm good for you.
0: Yeah, I'm so, just good for them. And listen, you can take your dog out in the sun, though. It's Kara's 17th annual Dog Days of Summer. That's happening Saturday, June 6th at LaFleur Bluffs State Park. They hope that you plan to join them for a fun day with your family and fur babies to help raise funds for the shelter. A pet parade. Of course, because the babies like to walk in a parade, and a pet contest for the pups that Stormy would win if I put her in. There will be a children's carnival with lots of fun activities, including a petting zoo, blow-ups, and free Bluebell ice cream cups. Lunches are provided by Outback and Lost Pizza. More than likely, yeah, because they can eat. They got to eat the light first.
2: Hey, y'all get them dolls a little Bluebell cup and see what your house look like later on that day.
0: Yuck. Voluntary admission is a monetary donation or a bag of dry dog or wet canned dog food. Purina brand is requested. I can't get it out.
2: Not old Roy. They don't want that old Roy. They said that for a reason. Don't be coming down there with that old Roy.
0: Oh, you know, old Roy makes its own gravy.
1: Add a little water. That's it. Just add a little water.
2: Look, them dolls, you can tell them dolls that grew up on old Roy, they don't walk right. And their eyes don't sit
0: and
2: right.
0: They got and a different sound. Their bark is a different tone.
1: And I'll tell you, too, if you go to Old Roy and then you go to something else and you try to go back to Old Roy.
2: Uh-uh.
1: Oh, no.
2: Oh, no.
1: Even your dog going to be like,
2: yo.
1: Nah.
2: Yo. We back to chitterlings, huh? Okay.
1: Nah.
2: Daddy must not be doing well.
0: You know, regular dogs be barking like this. Our old Roy dogs be like, wrong foot. Y'all.
2: We're going to get a letter from old Roy.
0: This is the last event.
2: It's going to say, don't y'all ever bring
0: this
2: us up.
0: This is the last event. Finally, what's happening around your neck of the woods? It's Burnside Music Fest, Saturday, June 6th. Liz. It's happened. We gotta go. Y'all get out to that Burnside Music Fest at the Hill Country Blues Alley. Don't
2: Roy.
0: Y'all, listen, we have had a time today. I want to thank our guest, Alan Stone, Carrie Davis, and Old Roy for joining us.
2: Old Roy for joining us.
0: For more about these and what's happening around your neck of the woods, visit MPBOnline.org.
2: Don't email me, Old
0: Catch
2: Roy.
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3: Mainly dry weather across the northern and central parts of the state in the near term. Some wet weather returning through the weekend. And in the near term, we still have some wet weather chances further south, closer to a front. South Haven area for tonight, partly to mostly cloudy, our low mid-60s. Dry through Friday, the high upper 80s, a stray thunderstorm chance coming in Saturday. Dry tonight, Jackson, a low mid-60s. Lots of sunshine Friday, the high upper 80s. And then a ramping up of rain and a few thunderstorms coming in Saturday. Biloxi area becoming partly cloudy through the night, a low 70s. We do have rounds of wet weather coming in on Friday night, and Saturday too. I'm meteorologist Jennifer Naramore. 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
2: Live from NPR News in Washington, I'm Ryland Barton. The Senate is in the midst of an all-day series of votes as Republicans attempt to pass 3 years of funding for immigration enforcement. The effort has been complicated by the president's nearly $2 billion fund to pay out taxpayer money to people who claim to have been targeted by what President Trump calls a weaponized federal government. NPR's Eric McDaniel has more.
3: The $70 billion package is meant to fund immigration and customs enforcement as well as Border Patrol for the rest of the president's time in the White House. Republicans thought they'd found a path to pass it on a party line vote. Democrats don't support the funding, but some GOP lawmakers are now demanding an end to President Trump's self-allocated anti-weaponization fund before they advance the package. Trump's acting attorney general told Congress the fund can be used to pay insurrectionists who threatened lawmakers and attacked the Capitol building on January 6th, 2021. Recent conflicting statements from the administration on whether it's decided to unilaterally end the payout fund have not helped matters. Amendment votes and negotiations will continue into the evening. Eric McDaniel, NPR News, the Capitol.
2: President Trump said today he's building a pedestrian bridge to connect the Lincoln Memorial to the Potomac River. It would be yet another on a list of building and renovation projects the president's undertaken around Washington, D.C. NPR's Danielle Kurtzleben has more.
4: Trump teased the latest plan from the Oval Office.
5: It's called the Promenade. It'll be the Promenade. They want to call it the Trump Promenade, but I don't know if I want to do that. But it's going to be beautiful. It's a beautiful project.
4: Interior Secretary Doug Burgum explained that the bridge would go over the roads that separate the Lincoln Memorial from the nearby river. Neither Trump nor Burgum said how much the project would cost or where the funding would come from. This year, Trump has also torn down the White House East Wing to build a ballroom that he has said will include a military complex underneath. He has also set in motion plans to build a massive arch across the river from the Lincoln Memorial. Danielle Kurtzleben, NPR News, the White House.
2: A major gun control group is suing the federal government over its refusal to hand over records. The group wants information that shows who are the largest sellers of guns used in crime in the U.S. NPR's Jacqueline Diaz reports.
6: The gun control group Brady is suing the Bureau of Alcohol, Tobacco, Firearms and Explosives and the Justice Department. Brady is demanding the federal government release information tied to something called demand letter twos. These are letters ATF sends to gun dealers and other sellers who have been identified as selling a lot of guns recovered at crime scenes. Josh Scharf is Brady's general counsel and senior director of programs. He says this information is important to monitor how the federal government keeps tabs on gun dealers.
7: It's information that we need to improve public safety in this country.
6: The DOJ and ATF did not respond to the lawsuit yet. Jacqueline Diaz, NPR News.
2: The Dow soared nearly 1.75% today. This is NPR News.
8: 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Other contributors include the estate of Joan B. Kroc, whose bequest serves as an enduring investment in the future of public radio and seeks to help NPR be the model for high-quality journalism in the 21st century. This is NPR.
9: It's 5:04. I'm Gaylene James. This is MPB News. Economic leaders from 13 states are in Starkville this week. They are looking for new ways to grow the Appalachian region, including North Mississippi. WCBI reports they are focusing on jobs. Leaders point to a $100,000 grant. It would train workers for advanced manufacturing. They are targeting communities hit hard by the loss of jobs in the coal industry. Governor Tate Reeves says the mission is clear. Prepare workers, build the next generation workforce, and keep Mississippi competitive. The conference ends today. Oxford utility customers will soon see a small bump on their electric bill. City leaders approved a 4% rate increase this week. The Oxford Eagle reports it's the first hike in more than 15 years. Officials say the higher equipment costs are to blame. They are also in need to rebuild reserves and upgrade aging infrastructure. For most households, it works out because that's about $4 a month that they'll see on their next bill. The new rate, it kicks in July 1st. The Mississippi Department of Human Services is hitting the road next month for the World Elder Abuse Awareness Day. They're hosting a few community events to help folks spot the signs of elder abuse and know when to speak up. Stops include Yazoo City on June 8th, Woodville on June 12th, and Pearl on June 15th. And if something ever feels off, you can call the Adult Protective Services at this number, 844-437-6282. This is MPB News on Think Radio, Mississippi Public Broadcasting.

0: Mississippi readers, it's lit. Tune into It's Lit, Y'all, the book and literature show hosted by Mississippi Book Festival's own Ellen Daniels. Great reads, great conversations. 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
2: And I'm Bobby Carter.
1: Today on the show, we're celebrating the rich culture, history, and contributions of all the Americans with Caribbean ancestry. It's Caribbean American Heritage Month. Okay, so here are just a few people who have made a lasting impact on the American way of life. Founding father Alexander Hamilton, he was born on the island of Nevis. The poet Maya Angelou, whose family came from Trinidad. Roberto Clemente, the Puerto Rican baseball player. But our time is short. We've only got 53 minutes, Bobby.
2: Good luck with that, Anna.
1: Later in the show, we'll hear performances from the reggae and dancehall artist Chronix, plus calypso and soca vibes from Kes, the band.
2: But first up is coffee. Everything we do, give thanks. Tell them what we do. Load the L, take the W. Now that's coffee spelled with a K. Now she's a talented young singer, songwriter, and rapper from Spanish Town, Jamaica, just west of Kingston. In January of 2020, Coffee won a Grammy Award for Best Reggae Album, and get this, she was only 19 years old. She made history as the youngest person and the first woman ever to win in that category.
1: Bobby, you sat down with our colleague and friend, NPR Music editor Sheldon Pierce, who has been a fan of her music for a while. Let's hear that conversation.
2: My boy. What up, Sheldon?
3: What's good, Bobby?
2: I'm good, man. Now, listen, the Coffee Tiny Desk performance was like nothing I've ever seen before. This small, barely 4 foot person standing behind that desk and completely controlling the crowd. Like her voice projected and was bouncing off the walls, and it was instant energy, man.
3: Yeah, I mean, I've been following since she started out. She just has complete command over her sound since day one. But, you know, it's important to note that last year she changed her stage name to Original Coffee to mark a fresh start.
2: Okay. So you listen to a lot of music and you have really big ears.
3: Yeah.
2: Why are you such a big fan, bro?
3: Well, I mean, to me, Coffee is more or less the perfect archetype that was produced by the reggae revival of the 2010s. I mean, the so-called New Roots movement that's led by artists like Protégé and Chronix, who are acting as a bridge from the Rastafari-powered roots reggae scene, the more popular dancehall scene, and, you know, burgeoning outside influence from hip hop. Inspired by those artists and launched by a cosign from the Jamaican icon Usain Bolt, Coffee arrived sort of like fully liberated without any preconceived notions about what her sound should be. Her early songs were ostensibly reggae songs, but most of them had heavy 808 bass, and she was really flowing on them. Like, they were distinctly fresh and contemporary, but you can really feel how they were connected to the old way, especially when you hear them arranged live. She was like the pop ideal of synthesizing a lot of different sounds and ideas into a singular thing without losing the original spirit of the thing.
2: Yeah. And the way she channels, like you said, she channels legends like Bob Marley, but adds like that, whatever that spice is, whatever that new flavor is, she's able to bridge those kind of effortlessly.
3: Bob, you know, he casts a large shadow over reggae music. Every revivalist is channeling him in some way, but Coffee's sound extends beyond the jam rock border. Like, she's really pulling from around the Black diaspora into reggae's orbit. By the point of her desk, she was laying the groundwork for what would be a transformational run for the genre. As you mentioned, her 2019 EP Rapture made her the first woman to win the Grammy for Best Reggae Album. For a long time, it seemed like Steven, Damian, and Ziggy Marley were just playing hot potato with that thing. But Coffee's breakthrough sort of signified a refreshing turn for the movement. Eventually, with the release of her debut album, Gifted, from 2022, she would place herself at the forefront of a sonic evolution that really exploded old and new distinctions in reggae music. She's a carrier of the legacy, but her voice refuses to be confined by its history.
2: I love all of that, man. Another thing that also really stood out for me is in the way that she channels Bob, her music has a lot of faith-based messages embedded in them.
3: Yeah. Well, I mean, reggae has always been a music of positivity, first and foremost, a music of the expression of the self. Mm-hmm. I think that is what is so powerful about the stuff that she does. She is very clearly of a lineage, but she is so clearly embodying her own voice, her own personality. And you can really hear that come through her songs as she's playing them.
2: Yes. Now, I love that, Sheldon, man. I appreciate you, man, coming on the show. I love chopping it up with you and just hearing you talk about this because you break it down in ways that I can never articulate, man. So thanks for coming to the show.
3: Man, always a pleasure to be here.
2: Okay, so let's listen. Here's Coffee at the Tiny Desk. Yeah.

you so much. Thank you, thank you, thank you, thank you. I just want to say thank you for having myself and my band for the very first time here at Tiny Desk. It's a great pleasure. Thank you. Thank you so much. It's a great pleasure for all of us. It's been a fairly short musical journey and we have seen fairly much success. So I give thanks and I want to thank everybody who is involved. You have now become a part of my journey, so thank you. Thank you. This next song is actually the title track of my very first project, my EP. So it's called Rapture. So I hope you enjoy it.

0: 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Thank you so much.
1: That was Coffee at the Tiny Desk from 2020. We just heard Rapture. And before that, Ragamuffin.
2: Sydney Madden, Abby O'Neill, and Morgan Noel Smith produced the show. Josh Rogerson recorded and mixed it. After the break, we'll hear the Jamaican roots reggae artist Chronix.
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5: 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And from the estate of Joan B. Kroc, whose bequest serves as an enduring investment in the future of public radio and seeks to help NPR produce programming that meets the highest standards of public service in journalism and cultural expression. 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
2: 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I'm Bobby Carter.
1: And I'm Ana Maria Sayer. Later on, Soca from Kes the Band. But up next...
6: Good vibration, yeah. That's the positive vibes and we create, yeah.
1: Yeah, Bobby. Positive vibes is what the Tiny Desk is all about.
2: Only positivity. Only. And we're listening to the music of Jamaican reggae singer Chronix. Born Jamar McNaughton, he's a leader of the Jamaican Roots Revival movement. His sound is smooth, his voice is warm. And his music is heavily influenced by gospel, funk, and his black identity. Here he is talking to All Things Considered in 2017.
7: Remember that black people in the Western world, our last names are Smith and Brown and McIntosh. So we literally had to experiment with our soul to create music, because in opposed to the people in West Africa who grew up with thousands and thousands of years of musical practice and the freedom to practice those ancient cultural music, we had to dig deep in our souls to find it.
1: Chronix was surrounded by music growing up, writing his own songs by age 6, then producing and mixing by age 15. He was heavily influenced by his dad, dancehall artist Chronicle, who had a bunch of hits in the early 90s.
2: Now, Chronicle encouraged young kids to fake it till you make it. He told them to use props as instruments and to imagine palm trees were in the audience. Now, here's Chronix and Chronicle together explaining.
8: My kids, them always singing. And sometimes I said, Jamar, that's Chronix, you do the lead. And Stacey and Kenisha, Andre, you put on the harmony. So I gave Jamar a Guinness bottle.
7: Guinness bottles to you as mics.
8: And gave Stacey and Che and Kenisha the brooms and the map.
7: My sister them had to use the map stick as them backup mic and build them choreography. And, you know, we had to perform. It taught us how to perform and how to dance on stage. And
8: how to talk to the audience.
7: Learning our father's music brought us closer to our authentic cultures as Spanish Town people. People who born and grew in the inner city of Jamaica in the ghetto. And it gives you a sense of what that feels like and how to express that through music.
2: From Guinness bottles and mop handles all the way to the Tiny Desk, this is Chronix.

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Oh, thank you, Sarah.

0: And I remember that show like it was yesterday. This is definitely in my top 10 all time. I love, love, love this show.
1: It's just anytime we bring the Caribbean in, I know, you know, it's a Caribbean show, but really.
0: Something special is going to happen.
1: Something special is going to happen.
0: That was Chronics at the Tiny Desk in 2017.
1: They just played Spanish Town Rocking. Before that, Majesty. And they opened the set with Skankin' Sweet.
0: Abby O'Neill, Nikki Walker, and Morgan Noel Smith produced this concert. Josh Rogerson was the audio engineer. After the break, get ready to dance, y'all. We got Calypso and Soca dance vibes from Kes the Band.
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0: It's Tiny Desk Radio from NPR Music. I'm Bobby Carter.
1: And I'm Ana Maria Sayer. We've been celebrating Caribbean heritage with artists who have brought their distinct island vibes to the Tiny Desk. We played some concerts by Coffee and Chronics earlier, and now we're getting ready for a big finish with Kes the Band. Joining me is my colleague and friend, Nikki Birch. What's up, Nikki?
5: Hey, Ana. Suck a fet.
1: How you doing?
5: Oh, I'm good. I'm so excited to be here talking about Kes the Band. I love them so much.
1: Okay, so Kes the Band is a Trinidadian group that formed 2 decades ago. What can you tell us about them?
5: Well, like you said, they formed in 2005 in Trinidad and Tobago. Big up Caribbean people. And it's led by Kes Diffenthaler, and he goes by Kes, just Kes. It's a family affair. Kes's brother John plays guitar in the Tiny Desk concert, and their brother Hans was the original drummer. One song that they do play that's actually one of my favorites, and it was one of my grandmother's favorites too, is called Savannah Grass, and it was co-written by their late father, George Bunny Diffenthaler, who died in 2019. I want to say this too, also, like the music that you get to hear on this Tiny Desk is steeped in the soca and calypso storytelling tradition. So there's lots of big energy and there's lots of double entendres, many of which I did not get until I was much older.
1: So, Nikki, you obviously like this band a lot for good reason, and you were a producer on their Tiny Desk. Before we hear their Tiny Desk, what do you like about them?
5: Well, I think that it's important to know that no soca party is complete without Kes, whether it's Hello or What Less. In a set, he played all of my favorite songs, and that's really exciting. It's the kind of music that makes you want to dance. When you hear it, it gets stuck in my head. All around my house after the Tiny Desk came out, I could hear people whistling Coco Tea or Hello. And when you see a soca band play, it's not just that they're playing the music and the music is exciting. You can tell that they love playing the music. It's a party.
1: And nothing works better at the Tiny Desk than a party.
5: Joy, joy, joy. Bum, bum, bum, bum, bum, bum. Steel pan, give it to me.
1: Exactly. At the Tiny Desk, here's Kes the Band.

Thank you. 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

0: I say cocoa tea is the sugar, and together we are complete. Darling.
1: Thank you, thank you.

Thank you, thank you. Right now we're gonna play a classic. We're gonna play a, oh, they're all classics, but this one.

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0: Thank you, thank you, thank you. We are Catch the Vine. Blessed love.
1: Oh my God, I love this. Obsessed. Truly obsessed.
2: So fun. So fun.
1: That's Kess the Band at the Tiny Desk. We just heard Savannah Grass.
2: Savannah Grass. This Savannah Grass.
1: Wattless. Coco T. And Kess the Band opened with Hello.
0: Thank you very much. Yo, thank you very much. For real. Thank you. I'm sweating like it's a fet, you know?
1: Nikki Birch, yeah. You co-produced this one with Soraya Mohammed. You're also a video producer, my colleague, and most importantly, my friend. Thank you for sharing your thoughts and love for Kess the Band today with us on the show.
2: Thanks for having me. It's my mission to spread soca to the world.
1: Love. Good mission.
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3: 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Kaylin Ellis composed our theme. I'm Bobby Carter.
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8: Shower and thunderstorm chances will be rolling back in across the state of Mississippi for the next few days through the weekend, too. It'll be slower to reach the northern parts of the state. We'll start to work in, though, the wet weather through the weekend. We are dry through the Olive Branch area tonight, Friday, too. Overnight low mid-60s, Friday's high upper 80s. Stray thunderstorm Saturday. For Meridian for tonight and Friday, mainly dry. We will start to work in wet weather through Saturday. Overnight low 60s, Friday's high upper 80s. Hattiesburg, you're dry through the night, and then scattered thunderstorms returning Friday afternoon. Overnight low mid-60s or high on Friday mid-80s. Stormy weather likely Saturday. I'm meteorologist Jennifer Naramore. 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
1: Thank you for listening to All Things Considered on MPB Think Radio. My name is Abram Nanny. A lot of you know that we have some local shows here on MPB Think Radio where people can call in and get their questions and comments responded to by subject matter experts from health to DIY to anything in between. 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
4: 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MPB was recognized for feature reporting on the 70th anniversary of Emmett Till's murder and for our new series, 20 Years Later, Remembering Hurricane Katrina. 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
6: And I'm Elsa Chang. Thousands of Albanians have taken to the streets this week. They're protesting a planned luxury resort that's connected to President Trump's daughter Ivanka and son-in-law Jared Kushner. The project would be built near one of the Adriatic's most sensitive wetlands. It's a place that's home to endangered birds, Mediterranean

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3: Shower and thunderstorm chances will be rolling back in across the state of Mississippi for the next few days through the weekend, too. It'll be slower to reach the northern parts of the state. We'll start to work in, though, the wet weather through the weekend. We are dry through the Olive Branch area tonight, Friday, too. Overnight low mid-60s, Friday's high upper 80s. Stray thunderstorm Saturday. For Meridian for tonight and Friday, mainly dry. We will start to work in wet weather through Saturday. Overnight low 60s, Friday's high upper 80s. Hattiesburg, you're dry through the night, and then scattered thunderstorms returning Friday afternoon. Overnight low mid-60s, or high on Friday mid-80s. Stormy weather likely Saturday. I'm meteorologist Jennifer Naramore. 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
4: We are left with two choices. We either need to follow the law or we need to change the law. We cannot violate the law.
0: We speak with one of the four House Republicans who voted to end the war with Iran.
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